That was Jim Hall on guitar in a trio with Carl Perkins on piano and Red Callender on bass. Sorry, Red Mitchell on bass. And doing 7 Come 11. The old Charlie Christian, Benny Goodman tune from a January 1957 recording done for Pacific Jazz. The album simply called Jazz Guitar. Jim Hall with Carl Perkins and Red Mitchell, and 7 Come 11. Before that, we heard two more featuring the pianist Carl Perkins. Working backwards, you heard Musin from an album simply called Pepper Adams Quintet, and led by the baritone saxophonist Pepper Adams, with Stu Williamson on trumpet, Leroy Vinegar on bass, Mel Lewis on drums, and again Carl Perkins on piano. That one recorded for the Mode record label, July 10th of 1957. And we opened up with Calypso, a tune from the violinist Stuff Smith, leading a quartet with Perkins, Red Callender on bass, and Oscar Bradley on drums. That one recorded for Verve, February 5th of 1957, released on an album called Have Violin, Will Swing. We've been hearing from Carl Perkins all evening for tonight's Jazz Alternatives. In the last hour of the program, we're going to change our focus to a different Perkins, Bill Perkins, the tenor sax player, also active.

on the West Coast around the same time, but no relation. And we'll hear a little bit more from Jim Hall as well, as we hear a selection from the album Grand Encounter, 2 degrees East, 3 degrees West, made under the leadership of the pianist John Lewis, with Percy Heath on bass, Chico Hamilton on drums, Jim Hall on guitar, and Bill Perkins on tenor sax. Here comes Love Me or Leave Me.

Music from saxophonist Bill Perkins. Heard on WKCR FM New York and WKCR HD1, where you're listening to Jazz Alternatives. The piece that just wrapped up was called Zing Zang, recorded February 9th of 1956 for the Pacific Jazz record label and released on an album called On Stage from the Bill Perkins Octet. That's Perkins on tenor sax, with Stu Williamson on trumpet and valve trombone, Carl Fontana on trombone, Bud Shank on alto sax, Jack Nimitz on baritone sax and bass clarinet, Russ Friedman on piano, Red Mitchell on bass, and Mel Lewis on drums. Zing Zang, wrapping up that set of three tunes. Going back to the beginning, we heard Love Me or Leave Me, from John Lewis's album Grand Encounter, 2 degrees east, 3 degrees west. That was recorded February 10th of 1956 for Pacific Jazz by a quintet that had Jim Hall on guitar, Percy Heath on bass, Chico Hamilton on drums, the band leader John Lewis at the piano, and again Bill Perkins on tenor sax, Love Me or Leave Me. And in between those two, you heard Wall Street from Barney Kessel. That's from an album called To Swing or Not to Swing, Barney Kessel Volume 3 on the Contemporary record label. That one done March 28th, 1955, by a band that had Harry Sweets Edison on trumpet, Jimmy Rolls on piano, Al Hendrickson on rhythm guitar, Red Mitchell on bass, Shelly Mann on drums, Bill Perkins on tenor sax, and the band leader Barney Kessel on guitar for Wall Street. And again, we wrap things up with Zing Zang from On Stage from the Bill Perkins Octet, done February 9th, 1956 for Pacific Jazz. We'll hear now from Bill Perkins as a soloist with the Stan Kenton Orchestra, and kick things off with a piece called Kingfish, done March 2nd of 1954. Solos from Perkins, Stu Williamson, and Dave Schildkraut there. And then you'll hear Perkins with a ballad feature on Yesterdays from July 20th, 1955. And then sharing the solo spotlight with Sam Nodo, Lenny Niehaus, and Kent Larson for What's New from the same date. And finally, we'll hear Stompin' at the Savoy from 2 days later, July 22nd, 1955. Bill Perkins with the Stan Kenton Orchestra kicking things off with Kingfish.

music from the Stan Kenton Orchestra, arrangements from Bill Holman, and tenor sax solos from Bill Perkins in all those last four tunes, heard on WKCR FM New York and WKCR HD1, where you're listening to Jazz Alternatives. We begin the set with a tune called Kingfish, recorded March 2nd of 1954 for Capitol by a group that had Lee Konitz, Dave Schildkraut, and Charlie Mariano all on alto saxes, Bill Perkins and Mike Giacchetti on tenors, Tony Farina on baritone sax, a trumpet section of Buddy Childers, Vin Minicello, Sam Noto, Stu Williamson, and Don Smith, the trombones of Milt Gold, Bob Fitzpatrick, Frank Rosalino, and Joe Cervardone, George Roberts on bass trombone, Stan Kenton on piano, Bob Lesher on guitar, Don Bagley on bass, and Stan Levy on drums. Kingfish with solos from Bill Perkins, Stu Williamson, and Dave Schildkraut off the album Stan Kenton Presents the Music of Bill Holman. And then we heard three selections from the album Contemporary Concepts, done in July of 1955. The band there had Lenny Niehaus and Charlie Mariano on altos, Perkins and Dave Van Crete on tenors, Don Davidson on baritone sax, Ed Leddy, Al Porcino, Sam Noto, Stu Williamson, and Bobby Clark on trumpets, Bob Fitzpatrick, Carl Fontana, Kent Larson, and Gus Chappell on trombones, Don Kelly on bass trombone, Ralph Blaze on guitar, Max Bennett on bass, Mel Lewis on drums, and band leader Stan Kenton at the piano. You heard Yesterday's, a feature for Bill Perkins' tenor. And then What's New, with solos from Perkins, Sam Noto, Lenny Niehaus, and Kent Larson. And finally, Stompin' at the Savoy, with solos from Max Bennett, Ralph Blaze, Stu Williamson, and finally Bill Perkins. And again, all four of those selections were arranged by Bill Holman. We'll hear one more selection from Bill Perkins as we're wrapping up tonight's Jazz Alternatives, and hear him now with fellow tenor saxophonist Richie Kamuka and a rhythm section of Hampton Hawes on piano, Red Mitchell on bass, and Mel Lewis on drums. This one done October 29th of 1956 for Pacific Jazz, released on an album called Just Friends, which teams Bill Perkins up separately with Richie Kamuka, who you'll hear, and then Art Pepper from a different date. So we will hear just checking the time. I think we'll hear Sweet and Lovely to close out tonight's Jazz Alternatives. But before I do, I'm going to let you know about some great stuff coming up on these airwaves in the near future. Celebrating Sun Ra's arrival day on the 22nd of May in the 24-hour birthday broadcast. And then a two-part birthday broadcast for Bob Dylan on the 23rd and 24th of this month. Total of 10 hours from 2 to 6 p.m. on the 23rd, and then from 8 a.m. to 2 p.m. on the 24th. And the big thing this month, the three-day Miles Davis centennial birthday broadcast beginning on the 26th of May and continuing around the clock the 26th, 27th, and 28th. Stay tuned for that. It should be a monumental celebration of the great Miles Davis as we celebrate what would be his 100th birthday. And that wraps up the special broadcasts in May. And we'll wrap up tonight's Jazz Alternatives with Bill Perkins, Richie Kamuka, Hampton Hawes, Red Mitchell, and Mel Lewis doing Sweet and Lovely.

0: NYPD is marching. Also, NYPD is marching out to Hamilton Hall.
1: I'm sorry, I'm going to take her, because we don't have a mass of police officers coming into campus again. A lot of them are right here. I would say in the 40s or 50s right now, walking down Butler. Again, Butler barricaded down. There's a public safety officer within Butler looking at the police officers moving in. They're moving, turning left towards Hamilton Hall, again, where it's occupied. We have a large congregation of police officers. 40 or 50.
2: We call upon all
3: see different cohorts of NYPD officers. One is going across Butler Lawns towards Hamilton Hall. The other one is going past Alfred Lerner Hall and around the lawns. They are currently encircling the east and west lawns right now. Students are running away in fear.

0: There's about a crowd of, I'd say, 30 or 40 police officers with, again, and batons and zip ties right outside the Guns of Solidarity encampment right now.
1: I see heart and dedication and revolutionary discipline in each and every one of you. Your bravery tonight is amazing. Even as we call upon and draw from the overwhelming courage and bravery of our brothers and sisters in Gaza and across Palestine. Thank each and every one of you. Bring your friends. This does not end tonight!
2: Hi, welcome yet again to another episode of Sacred Spaces. I'm your host, Jonathan Crone, per usual. What isn't per usual is that we're coming to you from WKCR Studios at Columbia University, because this is a collaborative broadcast, the first we've ever done of those, between our show on Radio El Hara and the folks at WKCR, in celebration and commemoration of the bravery of the students here at Columbia University during the encampments 2 years ago and the occupation of Hamilton Hall, which came to be known as Hinz Hall, all around the world. I'm here in studio with my friend Ted Schmiedler.
3: Thanks for having me, John. Very excited to collaborate with Radio El Hara. You all do such excellent work. I need to disclose from the Columbia end that this program does not necessarily represent the views of WKCR, its executive board, or the people who hold our license, which is the Board of Trustees of Columbia. Unfortunately, as much as we are a student radio station based here in New York, the trustees, who are the ones who ultimately end up calling the police on us every time there's a demonstration, hold our license. So I need to disclose that I'm not representing their views, and only the views of myself and everyone else in this program. But very, very excited to be with you. I'm honored to collaborate with Radio El Hara.
2: Amazing. For my part, free Palestine and long live the student movement. We're going to have a very interesting conversation and commemoration. Over the next hour, we're going to be going back through the archives of WKCR, looking at some of the reporting and recordings from the encampments and occupations, as well as some more recent commemorations, including a demonstration that Dr. Cornel West spoke at, and myself, along with other folks from the Columbia community, commemorating the two-year anniversary. We're going to talk a little bit about Ted's own remembrances as part of the WKCR team that was there on the ground all day, every day, for several days, and hopefully get into that a little more. And reflect on what the future looks like, not just for us here in the Columbia community. For those of you regular listeners, you know that I'm a graduate student over at Union Theological Seminary just across the street, but also what this means for the wider context and what the future holds for the United States, for folks here, and of course for those living under a genocidal apartheid regime in Palestine today.
3: Yeah, and I hope that our listeners can take away a lot from this as well. As much as we might focus on Columbia here, which might be more normal to people in the New York bubble, bringing the Radio El Hara perspective, a perspective that doesn't always find its way to New York City airwaves, I think will be important for our listeners.
2: Yeah, and for those of you who are regular listeners to Sacred Spaces, you know this, but for those who are listening for the first time on WKCR, the focus of this show is really about how we create space as a community. And the occupation of Hamilton, the encampments in general, were a creation of space. They were a creation of shared cultural space, a shared social space, a shared redefinition of what common space meant. And indeed, a redefinition of what sacrality meant, because it was an idea that this space that is our common space means something special to us. And indeed, it is a statement of who we are as people. And if this space is used to support and finance genocide, that is not something we want to be a part of. So we as a community are going to redefine that space together. Mm-hmm. So hopefully on this episode, we'll get into really understanding how we as a community, not just those here in the Columbia area, but as listeners on a radio program, even as people who are sitting at home and identifying one with another, in solidarity, building community, how we can redefine space together

0: in a healthy way that is liberating for all.
1: Yeah, looking forward to that. Just before we jump into it, just so our listeners here in New York can understand, can you just briefly explain what Radio Al-Hara is, how it came to be?
0: Radio Al-Hara is a continuation of a long tradition in Palestine of revolutionary audio work. You know, it was formed as a collaboration between the Anastas brothers and some of their artistic friends, both in Amman and in the occupied West Bank, to create a pirate radio station, an online radio station that could play whatever they wanted in support of those facing apartheid activities, particularly during settler activity in East Jerusalem. But today it's hosted outside of the Wonder Cabinet, which is a physical space in Bethlehem, where there is a studio. And a lot of us from around the world who have worked with them on artistic projects over the years, we have our own shows to collaborate and share music and art. But it's really important to remember that in Palestine there is a long history of audio work that is revolutionary, going back to the Intifada and beyond, but particularly in the Intifadas, where there was, during the first Intifada, a lot of banned music and banned poetry, even, that was disseminated through an underground network of cassette tapes. And this kind of radio that is independent, that has no master, is a way for people to continue that tradition of making art for their own experience and in solidarity one with another, to build a community, to build a space, if you will, that is ungovernable by the apartheid authorities.
1: Yeah, well, we're actually going to turn to one of those pieces right now. We're going to hear Riyad Awad's The Intifada 1987, which has a very rich history, as you, John, know, but some of our listeners may be familiar with as well, because it recently got a re-release. So during the first Intifada, Riyad Awad and his sisters would record music. They recorded these 11 songs that eventually made it into this album that was circulated on cassette tapes. And they traveled all around Palestine via cassette, but most were seized by the Israeli military. They were intent on destroying all copies of this music so that it would not ever get out. And it was lost, for, to my understanding, for many years, until in 2020, Momin Swaitat, who founded the Majaz Project, which is a British label, he traveled back to Jenin, where he was from in the West Bank, and he went to a music shop that had shut down, like a record store that went out of business, and they had thousands of cassette tapes inside, and he found a copy of this long-lost music that was thought to have been completely destroyed, smuggled it out of Palestine, and then eventually it got a proper re-release, and it's available on streaming and on I believe, vinyl again.
0: Yeah, it's a really remarkable piece, not only of music, but of history in general. And part of what's remarkable about it is that one of the collaborators on the project was the great poet Mahmoud Darwish, who wrote one of these songs, the song we're actually about to hear, with the musicians on this project. And Darwish is part of this long history of attempts to ban art and music in general by the occupying authorities in Palestine. In the 60s, he was repeatedly arrested and imprisoned and put under house arrest for a poem he wrote and for reading poems in public. He is an iconic figure in this history of resistance, music, and art and poetry that is so crucial to the history of Radio Al-Hara in particular, but to the history of Palestinian resistance in general, which we are celebrating today.
1: Yeah, and we'll jump into that right now. This is Graves by Riyad Awad from The Intifada 1987.
0: Lyrics by Mahmoud Darwish.

0: Music is always a crucial part of any revolutionary movement. And of course, in the United States, a big part of that tradition are black spirituals, are spirituals from the African American Christian tradition. As the great James Cone, the founding father of black liberation theology, says, the spirituals are the cornerstone of black theology. And one of the great spirituals is We Shall Not Be Moved, which we're going to hear sung throughout the history of American protest movements in just a moment, as well as some reflections from ourselves and others, particularly Dr. Cornel West. You know, you were at the encampments, Ted, and, you know, what was this a common song to hear there?
1: Yeah, it certainly was a common song to hear there, and we'll actually hear a recording we took from right outside Hinds Hall, because, of course, that's the two-year anniversary we were commemorating. But before we hear that, we will hear a recording that you took at a recent demonstration. Can you kind of give us the lay of the land? What happened at the two-year anniversary of Hinds Hall? What did it sound like?
0: Yeah, it was a really wonderful community event. You know, we were not only commemorating the events of 2 years ago, but we were also trying to remember the lives of those dozens and dozens of scholars killed in Gaza by the Israeli genocide, and to kind of reflect on what we can do in the future, which is why it's so powerful, and we'll hear Dr. Cornel West talk about this in a minute, why it's so powerful for us to use the language, to use the theology as a grammar for talking about life, to use the same grammar as the civil rights movement, the labor movement, through these songs, through this tradition of solidarity, through song, which we did through communal singing. So it was a really peaceful demonstration on the steps of Butler, and we'll hear some audio from that throughout the evening.
1: Yeah, so up next we'll hear audio again collected at the demonstration that was at Columbia to commemorate the two-year anniversary of the Hinds Hall occupation. Then we'll hear a brief speech from Dr. Cornel West. Then we'll kind of walk us through a brief history of, and John, I'd love your reflection after I finish this, of the song We Shall Not Be Moved. We'll start with a recording from the Tascheana Four, which was a black vocal quartet, recorded this in 1926. Then we'll hear a version that was recorded at the March on Washington. And then we'll hear a recording taken just outside Hinds Hall right before the police raided and broke up the occupation.
0: And then we'll also hear Dr. Cornel West kind of reflecting on what it means for students today to be continuing the tradition of singing these same songs and applying those theological observations, those spiritual observations, and that solidarity to their actions today. And I think, again, that's really important as we reflect on creating and redefining sacred space, redefining what our idea of sacred is, creating the sacred, and creating shared space. This is an important part of that. You know, We Shall Not Be Moved is a song that's been sung since the slave era by oppressed people. This has been sung by slave quartets and choirs. It was sung during the civil rights era. It was sung by union organizers. It's been sung by protesters in support of Palestine and against wars for generations in this country. And it is a blessing that we have that witness of people, as Dr. West points out, such as Fannie Lou Hamer and Mahalia Jackson and other great singers of the spirituals who really helped bring that theological power into the direct action of the civil rights movement in a beautiful and profound musical way that we're glad to hopefully in some way be a part of still.
2: We shall not be moved, just like a tree that's planted.

0: like a tree that's planted by the water. We shall not be moved. There you go.
1: This is his thing.
0: Yeah. Behind us, we shall not be moved. The professors are behind us. We shall not be moved. The tree planted by the water. There you go. We shall not be moved. The people are behind us. We shall not be moved.
2: Don't take over from this.
0: People are behind us. We shall not be moved.
3: Just like a tree.
0: Like a tree that's planted by the water. We shall not be moved.
3: The spirit is behind us.
0: Oh, that's good.
3: The spirit.

0: There you go.
1: The earth is behind us. We shall not be moved. The earth is behind us.
0: You invited enough union people.
2: It was so good to see you.
3: Good to see you. Sorry if you don't recognize me.
0: I already told them.
2: I know.
3: Oh, okay. Yes, we have
4: film your speech and then put on your social media.
2: Absolutely.
4: How do we do that? There's someone.
2: Brother Steph.
0: Oh, he runs it.
2: Steph is gonna get a copy of it.
0: Okay,
2: but if you have somebody to do it, you can do it too.
4: I can do it too. That'll
2: you can
4: great.
2: Do it too.
4: That'll be great.
0: So I think post it as a collab post, and then Stefan can accept it. Yeah.
3: Okay, cool. I can get his.
0: Yeah.
4: Well, we can just do it. We can record the speaker.
2: Absolutely.
0: Yeah. Great. You bring enough union people, it becomes a revival. So
3: we love this. The vibes are amazing.
1: We shall not be moved.
3: Have you been able to speak to everyone you wanted to?
0: I'm going to talk to them, a lot of them, later as well.
3: Okay.
0: I think
3: okay.
0: It's easier.
3: Okay.
0: But I'd love to speak to the radio people if we want to do something together.
3: Okay, let me try to find the radio.
0: Yeah, I mean, it might be good to release the radio version of all this together before the Hertz song. If we could do it that week.
3: Oh, let's go narrative. Love narrative.
0: Because my broadcast is the 12th of May, which is the week before.
1: We shall not be moved. Our God is behind us. We shall not be moved.
0: I love it.
1: That's planted by the water. We shall not be moved.
0: Great, Brother Steph.

0: We shall not be moved.
1: Guys, it's behind us, guys.
0: It's behind us. We shall not be

0: Amen.
1: We shall not be moved, just like a tree that's planted by the water. We shall not be moved.
2: Make some noise!
3: Woo!
4: Right.
5: 2 years ago, courageous young students, Columbia University decided to straighten their backs up and lift their voices and say, we are concerned about precious Palestinian babies who are being murdered and the world is not lifting their voice.
0: It's true.
5: I was blessed to be there with them. I had to jump over the fence, but I was in. Yet at the same time, you know and I know, they were characterized as an anti-Semitic mob.
0: Not the case.
5: You had visionary, courageous Jewish brothers and sisters right there as part of the encampment itself.
0: Amen.
5: Part of the best of Judaism and the best of secular Jewish witness and vision.
0: Amen.
5: But we are here to say that no lies, no forms of mendacity will ever break our spirits, will ever paralyze us, will ever lead us to give in, a cave in, a sell out, not because we're so good. We just want to be decent human beings in the short time that we're here, and that's why we raise our voice. We do it in the spirit of the best of Columbia. Edward Zaid didn't live in vain.
0: It's true.
5: Manny Marable didn't live in vain.
0: Woo!
5: I'm sitting here looking at my dear brother Wayne Proudfoot, probably 45 years, been part of this movement for a long time. He is still living, and he's not living in vain.
0: Woo!
5: And I could go on and on. C. Wright Beale, Susan Sontag, Eric Foner, on and on and on. How come? Because they're committed to truth, and the condition of truth is to allow suffering to speak.
0: Mm.
5: Joshua Heschel says it right. He says, indifference to

We shall not be moved.

Let's go.

0: we say to ourselves, no matter what the powers that be plan, we decide to go down swinging. Woo! Don't mean a thing. I ain't got that swing. And we're swinging for truth. Swinging for beauty. Swinging for goodness. Mm. We really, really do believe that a precious Palestinian baby is a saint. Being in rain. Versions of it in the humanistic form. They're deeply prophetic Judaic versions of it, prophetic Islamic versions of it like Malcolm X, and prophetic Christian versions like the Fannie Lou Hamer who wrote songs you all were just saying. Coming out of the Black Freedom Movement. That's the solidarity that we need. Let us forever be committed to a love for people who are wrestling and suffering, and a solidarity for people who are organizing, and nothing can turn us around.
1: What you just heard at the end there is one of the many times that the great anthem of liberation movements, We Shall Not Be Moved, was sung on Columbia's campus over the last 2 years. We wanted to start with that after the first little bit of music because we wanted to set the stage for the communal nature of these demonstrations that, you know, even though we're the ones talking on this broadcast right now, this isn't about Ted and I, this is about commemorating the communal activity of creating this space and occupying space. That said, of course, my friend Ted here was a direct witness to so much of what happened, mm-hmm. and we wanted to kind of talk about that a little bit. Ted, as a WKCR reporter and man on the ground during these demonstrations, how often were you there? How much time did you spend?
2: Yeah, so I pretty much lived in the encampments. I mean, in and out. I slept over some nights, didn't some nights, but, you know, was very much there for most of it. And it was a true demonstration of community in a way that often is not displayed on this campus, or even, I feel like, in New York City, where it's very individualistic. You know, everyone wakes up and does their own thing a lot of times. So it was beautiful to see people let all of their other obligations fall aside. School, work, what have you. The most important thing was being on the lawn for Palestine. And everyone who was there understood that their other obligations were going to slip to the side in a way that is so rare in on this campus and I think in this city and country.
1: Yeah, and what... In that kind of communal setting, when you are with so many of your classmates and your peers and even some professors, what kind of sense of self starts to form around that kind of community, especially spending as much time as you are there, where you're essentially living there and you're living amongst these people, you're creating a new way of living your life for that period. What is the sense of identity and sense of self that kind of emerges in those situations?
2: Yeah, well, I think I was in a unique position where at that time I was a journalist, and I have since become not a journalist and involved in other ways.
1: I know the feeling.
2: Yeah. Other ways that I won't disclose on the airwaves for, in case any Columbia administrators are listening.
1: Yes, but for the safety of the ears of the boards of trustees.
2: But I think that people start to think of themselves as parts of a greater whole. I really think about that. It stops being about what can I do and starts being about what can we do as a group of people. And I think it's also exciting but also challenging to think about connecting with a group of people who you have limited contact with, if no contact with some days. I mean, we had people in Gaza, we had people in Palestine who were, you know, we were in contact with and we were getting information from. But how do we orient our day-to-day in a way that advances the movement, oriented around what is best for people in Palestine? I think it's really hard to do that when the physical space we are in is so far away and so cut off on purpose by both U.S. and Israeli forces to prevent any sort of exchange happening between the two.
1: No, I think that's really beautiful. I mean, to go back to something we've just heard, and we'll hear a lot more throughout the rest of this broadcast, you know, there's that lyric, and we shall not be moved like a tree planted by the water, that comes from the Psalms, from the Hebrew Bible. And it's this connection in nature of creation, that we are all connected, mm-hmm. right? And when you talk about this unity that begins to emerge, a true collectivism, not just this kind of talk that mm-hmm. we do with collectivism. Oh, we're in solidarity with this person. No, we are living together. We are together, right? I mean, there's an entire Dietrich Bonhoeffer book, Living Together, where it's like the radical nature of the church and his vision is partially this. It's mm-hmm. this living together. Mm-hmm. That true radical liberation action only comes from communal identity, from being like a tree planted by the water, not just because its roots are so strong and it can't be moved in the literal mm-hmm. sense, but because it's in commune with the rest of nature.
2: Right? Yeah. And we've seen that tree planted by the water protect people. Like it was hard. The university wanted to send in the cops right after the second encampment was taken. So just for people who might not have the context, there was an encampment established on the East Lawn, right in front of our main library. As the police were sent in, as people were getting arrested, as those brave students were being carted off to jail, more than three times the amount of people who were on that lawn jumped the fence on the adjacent West Lawn and restarted the occupation. So you have this vision of one lawn to your right, where I was standing, is being all these brave students are being carted off to jail. There's about 1,000 people looking on. Everyone is yelling at the police. And then you look to your left on the other lawn, one student jumps the fence, another student jumps the fence, and soon student after student after student, spontaneous action, take the second lawn and restart the encampment. And that is the tree that's standing by the water. They couldn't call the police in again right there, because they knew if they did that, then you'd have 600 students the next time, 1,200. It would just keep growing. And what we've seen as of late, you know, more recently this year, is they are able to go after smaller groups of students and individually pick people off. When you're not rooted in that community, we're not rooted in that collective action, it's easy to get picked off by forces of repression, and that's what we've seen. So the collective nature of the encampment is something truly special.
1: What are you going, as a graduating senior, what are you going to take away from this? Like, how has this changed the trajectory of your life and your vision of community? I mean, clearly you have seen a vision of community that most people don't get to see in their mm-hmm. political practice, to be honest. I mean, it's so uncommon in contemporary, particularly American political practice. True collective action that is non-hierarchical and truly communal, where the whole is one. There's a universalism in a sense, right? Almost a non-dualism in the sense of we are all united in being together. How is that going to affect you going forward? What have you taken with you?
2: Yeah, I think I've grown. I think many people have grown to really value the worth of spontaneous collective action. There is so much work that needs to go in to create conditions where that is possible, where the most beautiful moment for me of the whole encampments was watching that second lawn get taken while the first lawn, the police are still on it and public safety is still there and they're taking everyone off the lawn and they're taking their belongings and people don't care that the police are right there, because what's important is building that space together on the second lawn. So I think the potency of that collective action is so strong, but there's so much work that needs to go into creating those conditions, right? Months of planning for the first encampment, 107, 108 people need to risk suspension, expulsion, whatever the discipline was going to be for them for getting arrested. They needed to risk that in order to create the possibility of spontaneous action taking place next to them. So as much as spontaneous action and this great collective outpouring is so powerful, there's so much work that needs to happen in order to produce the conditions where that's possible. And when it happens, it's hard to beat. It's so difficult for the university to defeat. And that's why they invested so much in dividing the movement, infiltrating, undermining people, smearing people in the press, because they knew that if they faced the movement head on, they would lose. So they had to weaken the movement somehow internally. And what they would do is they would scare people with discipline and, infiltrate and try to delegitimize different demands or factions in the press. And then ultimately, if that doesn't work, which it didn't, you just got to hit them with overwhelming state force, overwhelming state violence, and sweep it, which is what they did at Hinz Hall.
1: What I'm hearing from you is it's not just spontaneity, it's intentionality, one.
2: Mm-hmm.
1: And also, when we talk about space and we talk about occupying spaces and creating collective identities, that these are, it's also about how we plant in those spaces, to continue the metaphor of the tree, right? It's how we become rooted in those spaces and we make it a truly holistic thing. That it's not just about the tree and its roots. It's also about the water, and it's also about the soil, and it's about every aspect of that working together to make it sustainable.
3: So as much as that demonstration that took place was commemorating the two-year anniversary of Hinz Hall, there's still, of course, a movement that is looking towards the future. One of the things that is happening that is upsetting many people, myself included, is that Jewish Theological Seminary, JTS, which is just up the street from Columbia and affiliated with the university, is having the sitting Israeli president speak at their commencement. John, could you tell us a little bit about this?
1: Yeah, it's not just a commencement. It's also an ordination. So these are people being sent into the rabbinate, having been ordained with the president of a genocidal regime being honored at their ordination ceremony. It's so remarkable. And so as we're reflecting on the beautiful things we've learned being in solidarity with each other all these years, there's still so much work left to do, you know. The first words that Christ says in the Gospel of Mark are peplerotai ho kairos. The kairos has arrived. It is now. The moment is always now. And these past struggles and these present struggles are not separated. They're all part of one thing. We're always united in the now moment of working to create that space, that idea, that space that we see as community. And the things that threaten that community are things we have to confront head on. And this is something that our community is directly facing. Next week, a week from today, the president of Israel will be at JTS. He will be in our neighborhood. He will be speaking to our neighbors, and he will be celebrated by some of them. And that's something we as a community have to reflect upon.
3: So we'll hear a speech you gave, John, at the anniversary demonstration that touches on this a little bit. And then we'll jump to another sound collage from the WKCR archive. You heard a little bit of that at the top of the show, but there's a through-line speech here that I accompanied with some chanting. The speech was given outside Hinz Hall, so it's quite beautiful.
4: You know, in the West Bank, there's a friend of mine, his name is Sheikh Saeed, and he and his family have been harassed for many years by a settler who lived nearby named Bodhi. One day, Bodhi came to his land, and when Sheikh Saeed tried to tell him to leave, Bodhi shot him in the leg. His settler buddies blocked the road, so an ambulance couldn't get there in time to save his leg. He was taken to an Israeli hospital, where he was shackled to his bed, and his leg was amputated. Nonetheless, he still prays five times a day. In the Islamic tradition, of course, you have to stand and prostrate yourself as part of the prayer, and Sheikh Saeed can't do that anymore, so he has to kneel every time he prays. The very act of worship is now itself a constant reminder to him of the colonial violence that daily threatens his life. But he once told me that it has only served to strengthen his faith. He said, "My prayers count 10 times more now." Just down the road from his house in the village of Tawani, settlers come a few times a year in a bus to pray at what they claim was a Byzantine synagogue on Palestinian land. The prophet Amos says, "Even though you offer me your burnt offerings and grain offerings, I'll not accept them, and the offerings of well-being of your fatted animals I will not look upon. Take away from me the noise of your songs, I will not listen to the melody of your harps." You see, there's nothing inherently sacred in worship. God hears all, but it's disgusted with the prayers of the unjust. "The worth of worship," wrote the great Rabbi Abraham Heschel, "far from being absolute, is contingent on moral living. When immorality prevails, worship is detestable. The prayer of those praying for justice, for their deliverance, their liberation, are heard above the cacophony made by the genocidal mayhem of their oppressors. Woe to you who are at ease in Zion." God is only ever on the side of the oppressed. So justice and righteousness cannot be feigned in the sight of the Lord.
5: That's right.
6: Yes.
4: All who exalt themselves will be humbled, but all who humble themselves will be exalted. That's the Christian tradition, anyway. The plaints of Sheikh Saeed travel to the heavens. The settlers who harass him make a horrible noise, but the divine has no time for it. They may try to drown out Palestinian voices and make it more difficult for them to pray, but God always hears the cries of suffering. Men may not drown out the cries of the oppressed with the noise of hymns, writes Heschel, nor buy off the Lord. Heschel taught just a couple blocks from here at our sister seminary, JTS, the Jewish Theological Seminary. In just a couple weeks, 2.5 weeks, JTS will host the president of Israel, Isaac Herzog.
7: Ew.
4: He will be their commencement speaker, but it's not just a commencement ceremony at JTS, it's also an ordination ceremony. An entire class of rabbis will be sent into the world fresh from a celebration of genocidal might. Will God be pleased by the sound of their davening?
7: No.
4: Will he find it a pleasant sound amid the cries of thousands brutalized by Herzog and his colleagues?
8: No.
4: In Exodus 28, during the first ever ordination in the Bible, Aaron, the new high priest, is said to bear the judgments of the Israelites on his heart before the Lord continually, and to take on himself any guilt incurred in the holy offering that the Israelites consecrate as their sacred donations. Is the graduating class at JTS prepared to go out into the world carrying this guilt, this complicity, upon their foreheads?
9: I go to JTS, there's no guilt. I'm graduating.
4: You have no guilt over
7: IDF? Oh, God.
5: I'll see.
10: Shame!
5: Marshals.
10: Shame!
7: Shame!
10: Shame!
4: Is the state of Israel worth the work? Is the state of Israel worth the wrath of God?
7: May we rattle him. They're right there.
4: And Aaron took from gold from them, formed it in a mold, and cast an image of a calf, and the Israelites burned offerings and brought sacrifices of well-being to it. There's no greater sacrificial cult than nationalism today. As Heschel writes, the sacrificial cult was endowed with supreme political significance in the ancient world. It was the chief requirement for the security of the land and may be regarded as analogous to the cult of military defense in our own day. Tens of thousands are dying in service to this modern-day idol.
7: Oh, God.
4: For the settler colonial state cannot exist without bloodshed. It cannot exist without continued death and destruction. It cannot exist without injustice. Deuteronomy 16:20, justice and only justice shall you pursue, that you may thrive. Heschel says this is the true meaning of the covenant. It's the meaning of all time, the meaning of existence itself, he writes. The existence of the world is contingent upon right and wrong, and its secret is God's involvement in history. The ethical precedes the ontological. God is good, and God demands justice. Justice is the only means by which existence continues, for in injustice, there's only death, non-existence, and non-being. Therefore, should we all say as one, justice and only justice.
11: Justice and only justice.
12: There's a group of riot police that are heading in between Broadway and Amsterdam. So we've got riot police blocking 114th and Broadway, between 114th Street between Broadway and Amsterdam. They're blocking anyone from entering. There's now a large group of riot police congregating around the entrance to campus in between Broadway Library and Carmen Hall.
13: Yesterday, we continued the revolutionary legacy of the anti-imperialist students that came before us.
12: I'm seeing a drone in the air right now.
13: Of students who refuse to pay for death and destruction and genocide. We are reclaiming our right to this campus. We are liberating territory. And most importantly, here in Hint Hall, we are honoring every single martyr of Palestine. We are honoring every Palestinian who has ascended to martyrdom because of the brutal genocide that the U.S. funds and Colombia profits from. Our necessary escalation was in response to the repression and violence from our administration. But nonetheless, we were victorious. In response to this, in response to our victory, Colombia has decided to threaten us again. I guess we still care about suspension. It puts its own students under siege. We woke up this morning finding out that the campus was in complete lockdown. The administration created a siege to force students out of asking and demanding for divestment. But we will not back down. Palestine has made its way into the hearts of the students on this campus and students across the globe. Over 100 encampments and building occupations and popular universities have been set up worldwide.
5: A bunch of other encampment members, I should say, that are getting arrested. I think three right now are getting handcuffed or zip tied.
13: Our Zionist administration is showing its true colors, but they will lose.
12: Again, these are riot police, but lots of different units out here.
13: The students will be and are already victorious, no matter the lives of the imperialist U.S. empire. We stand on the side of justice, no matter the lives of the imperialist media and its institutions.
6: Everybody is watching right now, and I think it sends a very powerful message about...
13: They have closed us in on this campus. They have locked the campus down. They threaten us with suspension. They prevent us from using the bathroom. They prevent us from getting food. They prevent us from receiving water. Although these conditions are completely uncomparable to the siege our people face back home in Gaza, we know very well what this is. This is a siege. They want to starve us, to thirst us, to keep us from staying and holding our ground. So many Columbia students don't live on this campus, and they are preventing them from coming in on their own campus. The administration is scared of the students, and frankly, they should be.
5: Public safety is putting locks on the gates, I should say.
13: Because the administration knows very well that we have the power, and that we will ensure that we are winning, and that we will continue to win. We pull strength from our people back home. Our people in Gaza have experienced the most unimaginable crimes, yet they maintain their hope. They remain steadfast, and they know that the liberation we work towards is inevitable. We will not be moved, just like the people of Gaza. The only place refugees of Gaza are going is to America. And believe me, we will return in our millions, because we are Palestinians, and we will be reunited with the land that was stolen from us. So for right now, in Colombia, we will remain here, drawing from the lessons of our people that stay put and hold their ground even under the worst conditions. We will fight for liberation as our people do, and no condition, no threat will stop us. The free students of the world do not just stand in solidarity with Palestinians. We are dedicating our lives, and we are sacrificing what we can to the Palestinian cause. Not just for the end of the current genocide in Gaza, but for the liberation of Palestine from the river to the sea.
1: Thanks so much for joining us for the past hour. It's been a really wonderful and, I think, great expression of the communal energy that is still a big part of the community here in the Columbia cluster of schools. Thank you to everyone who listened. Thank you to Radio El Hara and WKCR. Thank you to Dr. Cornell West and all of the other wonderful folks, organizers, activists, friends, community members, classmates, peers, professors who have been a part of this. Ted, thank you for joining me, and thank you for having me here in the studio.
2: Yeah, thank you, John. It's been a real honor to have this broadcast collaboration with Radio Alhara. We're very excited and humbled by it here at KCR. And I want to echo what you said. I hope this was an informative broadcast for both audiences. I hope we've done a good job with that.
1: And I hope that together we have begun to build more of a collaborative space, a social space for our audiences around the world. Transnational, without borders, no ICE, no immigration authorities stopping the collaboration across the globe.
2: Yeah, and no IOF soldiers as well. We thought we'd close with some Max Roach. This is The Prophet from Max Roach and his orchestra's record, It's Time.

0: 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For the next hour and a half, you will be joining me for Honky Tonky, our 30s to 60s country show. I have a great selection for you guys here tonight. Of course, starting off with the legendary Carter family in the early 30s, the early era of country. We'll make our way through the Miller sisters, Hank Williams, and just some of the greatest country hits this country has ever seen. No pun intended. So for this first track I'm going to play for you is the Carter Family in Texas. A special record that, from what I've listened to, is pretty good. So we're going to start it off with Keep on the Sunny Side, the theme, and Church in the Wildwood. So hope you all like it. And here's the Carter family coming at you now for Honky Tonky.
1: Now here's the Carters, and it's Jealous Hearted Me.

That was Sam Maybell on those two guitars, and you can call that number anything you want to. My, this is a real nice program. Name your numbers. Well, I expect they call them something anyway. They haven't got a name for it. It's their own composition. Now here's the Carter family singing and asking a question that's mighty important. What would you give in exchange for your soul?

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There's coming a day when everything's going to be all right, and sure enough it is, if the Bible's true, that is true.

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1: Mighty fine, folks, and I believe that'll bring back memories to many one listening in. When they left home and mother's love and care, well, she still loves you if she's alive, and if she doesn't, why, she wants to meet you on the other shore.

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There's so many other things to do. Why, I may go dancing or taking a picture sure too. 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Probably won't though. Guess I'll have to work 7 days this week. There's some folks who'd say that he's a jerk. For the good Lord, he gave us 6 days to work. There's so much to do. Why, I can find it with a score. I guess that's one reason I don't find the time to go to church anymore. I just drift along like a leaf lost in the wind, never finding the time to let the dear Savior in. I'm all the time fighting and striving for my goal, never having the time to worry about my soul. You know, I've never thought about it like this before, but I think I'll go to church.

0: This is Preston Pissoir coming at you live from WKCR in New York. I want to take a quick mic break to shout out someone really special, Marley from Chicago. We want to wish you at WKCR a very, very happy birthday. For those of you who don't know, Marley is an environmental activist, and she is out here saving the world on her own, and she's done so many amazing things. The reason so many country stars can sing of the rolling blue hills, the beautiful prairies, the amazing blue sky, is because of people like Marley. So Marley, from everyone at WKCR, and especially from me, happy birthday, and thank you for listening in. And we're going to hit you back with another great song. So thank you and tune in.
1: Here's that original Carter family to continue your entertainment. A.P., Sarah, Maybell, Jeanette, Helen, June, and Anita. Proceed, folks, with that good old theme song.

That was AP playing and singing about the diamonds in the rough. Now we've had a special request here for Sarah and Maybelle to give us an instrumental duet on those two guitars, and it's the Fatal Wedding.

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Thank you for tuning in at WKCR.org or for those of you on the radio, 89.9 on the dial in New York. Thank you for right now. We're doing our usual hour of honky tonky, our early 19th century country hour and a half. What I played for you earlier was just another selection by the Carter family. And right now I'm going to play a little bit more of the Miller Sisters. And I think we'll end this session off of some classic Hank Williams, not Junior, but the Father Hank Williams. So coming at you live right now is Someday You Will Pay by the Miller Sisters. I hope you all enjoy.

0: have a heart attack if I had another half minute. 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

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Hope you are enjoying what we are listening to. So far, we started out with some Waylon Jennings, and we heard our show theme by Hank Williams, the Tennessee Border song. We're going to hear a record today, starting out with Waylon Jennings' 1973 Honky Tonk Heroes record. We're going to hear Old Five and Dimers, Willie the Wandering Gypsy, Lowdown Freedom, Omaha, and Ain't No God in Mexico, as well as We Had It All. Hope you enjoy. This is the Tennessee Border Show here on WKCR-FM New York and WKCR-HD1. 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My name is Casey. I'm your weekly host of the Tennessee Border Show, and I'm here every week bringing you country music from the classic country to the alternative country to the outlaw country from noon to 2 every Sunday. Hope you enjoy.

chase across the yard. Back in 1947, that's when more than times were hard. Well, pity me, I didn't find the line in time, and like a fool,

hurricane. When you're down in Matamor, it's getting busted by the man. If I'd never felt the sunshine, hell, I would not curse the rain.

We've been listening to Waylon Jennings, Honky Tonk Heroes, here on the Tennessee Border Show on WKCR FM New York and WKCR HD1. We're now going to move from the record we just heard, which was Honky Tonk Heroes, of course, from 1973. Waylon Jennings there. We heard at the end, Ain't No God in Mexico. Before that, You Ask Me To, Omaha, Lowdown Freedom, and Old Five and Dimers Like Me. We're now moving over to Roseanne Cash at King's Record Shop. We're going to hear Rosie Strike Back, The Way We Make a Broken Heart, If You Change Your Mind, The Real Me, and Somewhere, Sometime. Hope you're enjoying. It's a nice sunny afternoon here in New York City on the Upper West Side, listening to some country music. We'll get into Roseanne Cash now.

We've been listening to some classic tracks from Roseanne Cash, King's Record Shop. We heard Somewhere, Sometime, The Real Me, If You Change Your Mind, The Way We Make a Broken Heart, Make a Broken Heart, pardon me, and Rosie Strike Back. 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We're going to hear some more classic country, this time from a film with which I definitely associate the genre. This is going to be some of the tracks from The Last Picture Show, of course, which featured such country notables as Eddie Fisher, Lefty Frizzell, Pee Wee King, and Hank Williams on the soundtrack, as well as Tony Bennett. We'll hear Cold, Cold Heart, Give Me More, More, More of Your Kisses, Wish You Were Here, Slowpoke, and Blue Velvet. Hope you enjoy. This was recorded for Columbia Stereo and released in conjunction with, of course, the great Peter Bogdanovich movie, The Last Picture Show. Hope you enjoy. Let's get straight into the music. 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My name is Casey. I'm your host of the Tennessee Border Show every Sunday from noon till 2, bringing you great country music and great music all day. 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

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I'm your host, Casey, from noon to 2 every week for this country show. We start out usually with some classics, either some outlaw country or some more classic country like we just heard, and then we move into the different branches of country as the second hour comes. So stay tuned. We've got some great stuff coming up from some more alternative country that is being very much made today, and some indie country as you will. But now we will move from what we just heard, which was the Last Picture Show, first side of the soundtrack. It's a great movie by Peter Bogdanovich set in Texas in the 50s. We heard Blue Velvet, Slowpoke, Wish You Were Here, Give Me More, More, More of Your Kisses, and Cold, Cold Heart. Of course, some classic country standards there. We're going to hear now some tracks from modern sounds in country and Western music. Now, that may sound familiar as a record title because it is Ray Charles. This is a fantastic country record. We're going to hear some tracks off the B-side, including Worried Mind, It Makes No Difference Now, You Win Again, Careless Love, I Can't Stop Loving You, and Hey Good Looking, which of course are some very, very classic country tracks from Hank Williams to Don Gibson to Floyd Tillman. We've got some great composers of country songs, or songwriters, I suppose, on this record. Hope you enjoy. We'll get straight into the music. I'll leave the talking to a minimum, but we've got some Johnny Cash coming up, and then we'll branch out into some newer stuff.

0: Ending out there, we've been hearing Ray Charles, Modern Sounds in Country and Western Music, of course. The classic Hey Good Lookin' by Hank Williams there, just performed. I Can't Stop Loving You, Careless Love, You Win Again, It Makes No Difference Now, and Worried Mind, all classic country songs that we heard there. We're moving now from Ray Charles and the Modern Sounds of Country and Western Music to Johnny Cash and the Tennessee Two. This is Get Rhythm. We're going to hear a number of tracks, starting out with Get Rhythm. We'll hear Mean Eyed Cat, You Win Again, Country Boy, Two Timin' Woman, and Oh Lonesome Me. And we'll be moving in to some newer country to end out the show. I've been your host, Casey, on the Tennessee Border Show this week. I'll be back next week with some more great country music from our wonderful library here at KCR. Hope you enjoy.
1: Hey, get rhythm.

Johnny Cash ending us out there. We heard Oh Lonesome Me, Johnny Cash and the Tennessee 2 off of the record Get Rhythm for Sun Records. We're now going to hear the new up-and-coming artist, 2024. This is a record from last year called I Looked Out. It's a great record. It comes from I Looked Out, as I said. This is Greg Freeman, and this is some alternative country. So this is where I think the country scene is thriving today. You know, we, of course, have all that CMA crap that we don't play here on KCR, but, you know, the torch has been handed, I suppose, to the alt-country side of things, from the Outlaws into things like Uncle Tupelo, and then much later, now we have an alt-country or alternative country boom here in the 2020s. This is a great record. We're going to hear a couple tracks, starting out with Horns, and right before the last waves took Vestris, we'll also hear Long Distance Driver. It's a more experimental album as well. You'll hear not just, you know, your traditional country outfit, but you'll hear some saxophone and much more. Of course, electric guitar, as is in fashion today. But of course, also pedal steel and many of the other hallmarks of alternative country. Hope you enjoy. This is Greg Freeman. I Looked Out.

That brings us to the end of our country programming for the day. Of course, we heard plenty of classic country from Hank Williams to Johnny Cash, Roseanne Cash, Ray Charles, and much more. Hope you've enjoyed the show. We're going to end it out like we started with some Waylon Jennings. And then I'll hand it over to Sid Gribbets for a great Sunday profile on Sammy Price. We'll hear Four Strong Winds, our outro. Stay tuned. We've got more country music here on WKCR every Sunday from noon to 2, from anything from the country music roots, from Hank Williams and beyond, to what's going on in country today. Although, of course, we avoid that CMA crap as usual.

Good morning. You're listening to the Tennessee Border Show here on WKCR FM New York and WKCR HD1, that's 89.9 on your FM dial, and WKCR.org if you're tuned in over the web. Hope you are enjoying what we are listening to. So far, we started out with some Waylon Jennings, and we heard our show theme by Hank Williams, the Tennessee Border song. We're going to hear a record today, starting out with Waylon Jennings' 1973 Honky Tonk Heroes record. We're going to hear Old Five and Dimers, Willie the Wandering Gypsy, Low Down Freedom, Omaha, and Ain't No God in Mexico, as well as We Had It All. Hope you enjoy. This is the Tennessee Border Show here on WKCR-FM New York and WKCR-HD1. 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My name is Casey. I'm your weekly host of the Tennessee Border Show, and I'm here every week bringing you country music from the classic country to the alternative country to the outlaw country from noon to 2 every Sunday. Hope you enjoy.

chase across the yard. Back in 1947, that's when more than times were hard. Well, pity me, I didn't find the line in time, and like a fool, in front of God and everybody, I politely blew my cool. Ain't no God in Mexico, ain't no comfort in the king. When you're down in Matamoros, getting busted by the man. If I'd never felt the sunshine, hell, I would not curse the rain. If I hadn't been railroaded, well, I guess I'd have been a train.

We've been listening to Waylon Jennings, Honky Tonk Heroes, here on the Tennessee Border Show on WKCR FM New York and WKCR HD1. We're now going to move from the record we just heard, which was Honky Tonk Heroes, of course, from 1973. Waylon Jennings there. We heard at the end, Ain't No God in Mexico. Before that, You Ask Me To, Omaha, Lowdown Freedom, and Old Five and Dimers Like Me. We're now moving over to Roseanne Cash at King's Record Shop. We're going to hear Rosie Strike Back, The Way We Make a Broken Heart, If You Change Your Mind, The Real Me, and Somewhere, Sometime. Hope you're enjoying. It's a nice sunny afternoon here in New York City on the Upper West Side, listening to some country music. We'll get into Roseanne Cash now.

We've been listening to some classic tracks from Roseanne Cash, King's Record Shop. We heard Somewhere, Sometime, The Real Me, If You Change Your Mind, The Way We Make a Broken Heart, Mend a Broken, Make a Break, Broken Heart, pardon me, and Rosie Strike Back. 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And WKCR.org if you're tuned in over the web. We're going to hear some more classic country, this time from a film with which I definitely associate the genre. This is going to be some of the tracks from The Last Picture Show, of course, which featured such country notables as Eddie Fisher, Lefty Frizzell, Pee Wee King, and Hank Williams on the soundtrack, as well as Tony Bennett. We'll hear Cold, Cold Heart, Give Me More, More, More of Your Kisses, Wish You Were Here, Slowpoke, and Blue Velvet. Hope you enjoy. This was recorded for Columbia Stereo and released in conjunction with, of course, the great Peter Bogdanovich movie, The Last Picture Show. Hope you enjoy. Let's get straight into the music. 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My name is Casey. 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

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I'm your host, Casey, from noon to 2 every week for this country show. We start out usually with some classics, either some outlaw country or some more classic country like we just heard, and then we move into the different branches of country as the second hour comes. So stay tuned. We've got some great stuff coming up from some more alternative country that is being very much made today, and some indie country as you will. But now we will move from what we just heard, which was the Last Picture Show, first side of the soundtrack. It's a great movie by Peter Bogdanovich set in Texas in the 50s. We heard Blue Velvet, Slowpoke, Wish You Were Here, Give Me More, More, More of Your Kisses, and Cold, Cold Heart. Of course, some classic country standards there. We're going to hear now some tracks from modern sounds in country and Western music. Now, that may sound familiar as a record title because it is Ray Charles. This is a fantastic country record. We're going to hear some tracks off the B-side, including Worried Mind, It Makes No Difference Now, You Win Again, Careless Love, I Can't Stop Loving You, and Hey Good Looking, which of course are some very, very classic country tracks from Hank Williams to Don Gibson to Floyd Tillman. We've got some great composers of country songs, or songwriters, I suppose, on this record. Hope you enjoy. We'll get straight into the music. I'll leave the talking to a minimum, but we've got some Johnny Cash coming up, and then we'll branch out into some newer stuff.

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Let me say what's

a brand new recipe. I got a brand new car and a $2 bill, yeah. No spot right over the hill. That's soda pop and the dancing free. So if you wanna have fun, come along with me. So hey, good looking.

Ending out there, we've been hearing Ray Charles, Modern Sounds in Country and Western Music, of course. The classic Hey Good Lookin' by Hank Williams there, just performed. I Can't Stop Loving You, Careless Love, You Win Again, It Makes No Difference Now, and Worried Mind, all classic country songs that we heard there. We're moving now from Ray Charles and the Modern Sounds of Country and Western Music to Johnny Cash and the Tennessee Two. This is Get Rhythm. We're going to hear a number of tracks, starting out with Get Rhythm. We'll hear Mean-Eyed Cat, You Win Again, Country Boy, Two-Timin' Woman, and Oh, Lonesome Me. And we'll be moving in to some newer country to end out the show. I've been your host, Casey, on the Tennessee Border Show this week. I'll be back next week with some more great country music from our wonderful library here at KCR. Hope you enjoy.

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The time is just past 5 this morning, which means that it's time to start our Daybreak Express program for the day. My name is Jay. I'll be your host this Wednesday. And today I thought I'd start out with Bill Evans and Jim Hall's Undercurrent, which I am playing at the request of two of my good friends, Sophie and Camillo, with whom I was working burning the midnight oil with up until very recently at the library. So this is for them if they're still up listening. Thank you for your request. We, of course, have Bill Evans on the piano and Jim Hall on the guitar on this iconic record. And before I hit play for you all, I wanted to read the first couple of paragraphs from the liner notes of this CD because I thought they were nice. Perhaps the most notable difference between the ways musicians and fans listen to jazz lies in the attention musicians pay to interaction. Jazzmen hear not only a soloist, but an entire group playing together. The subtle intertwining of lines, tempos, and motifs that is the essence of swing, and the difference between lackluster and brilliant performances. This is why musicians go into raptures over, say, the playing of bassist Sam Jones or pianist Hugh Lawson. Raptures fans reserve for recognized stars. Indeed, one frequently discussed weakness of the current jazz scene is its relative lack of stable personnel, for normally even the most talented musicians need months or years to develop to the degree of empathy achieved by some of Count Basie's bands, by the modern jazz quartet, or by the Art Ensemble of Chicago. Sometimes, however, two artists unite with such stunning results that, though they have rarely played together in public, one feels they must have been sharing the same bandstands for years. This was the case with Bill Evans and Jim Hall, although, having both taught at the Lenox, Massachusetts School of Jazz in 1959, they were personally and musically acquainted. On their two duet albums, This One and Intermodulation, recorded by Verve in 1966, they display an exquisite alertness to each other's ideas. While it is Evans's bittersweet sensibility finally that dominates, the intuitive breathing as one is astounding. Undercurrent is one of those jazz records it's impossible to get tired of, for electrifying moments of mutual sensitivity and anticipation abound in every chorus. So with that in mind, I hope you all enjoy this first track, which is an alternative take of My Funny Valentine. Enjoy.

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We just heard Bill Evans and Jim Hall's Undercurrent. That last track was Darn That Dream. Thank you once again to my friends Camillo and Sophie for suggesting Bill Evans to start off our morning. Up next, I wanted to play another classic record. This is the Dave Brubeck Quartet's Take the Five Train. We, of course, have Paul Desmond on the alto sax, Dave Brubeck on the piano, Gene Wright on the bass, and Joe Morello on the drums. I honestly just wanted to hear Take Five, and luckily for us, this record has two different recordings of that tune. So without further ado, I hope you enjoy the Dave Brubeck Quartet's Take the Five Train.

You're listening to WKCR New York and WKCR HD. My apologies, folks. It appears that the CD player that I was playing Dave Brubeck Quartet's The Take the 5 Train on is malfunctioning at the moment. So we'll be switching over to Charles Mingus's Let My Children Hear Music, which I had planned to play up next. So as I figure out these technical difficulties, please enjoy this record.

till death, as she clutched my hand. I knew she was coming, so I stood like a man. She drew up closer, close enough for me to look into her face, and then began to wonder, hadn't I seen her some other place? She beckoned for me to come closer, as if to pay an old debt. I knew what she wanted. It wasn't quite time yet. She threw her arms about me, as many women had done before. I heard her whisper, "You'll never cheat me, never anymore." Darkness and nothingness clouded my mind. I began to realize death was nothing to fear, but something sweet and kind. I pinched to see if I was dreaming, but failed to find bodily form. I then began to realize death had worked her charm. Taking myself of nothingness, I chose a road to walk. I noticed death's pleasance with no one to stop me to talk. I remembered stories of heaven as I visioned the glow ahead. Two roads lay waiting for me to choose one now that I was dead. One road was dark. I could not see clearly up its long stretched highway. The other road was golden and glowing and shining as bright as day. I then remembered stories of pearly gates, golden streets, or however those stories were told. I knew I'd reach heaven on this highway. If not, I'd have the gold. I took one footstep, feeling safe and acting bold. Suddenly, I realized my mistake. My chosen road turned black, bittery, and white cold. No longer was it golden glory, nor heaven at its end. White hot flames were blazing. I saw the devil with his grin. I had taken but one footstep, so I turned to hurry back. But there a sound wall waited, not a door, nor a crack. Finally, coming to my senses, I walked on to my hell. For long before death had called me, my end was planned, but well.

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We just heard Charles Mingus's Let My Children Hear Music. That last track was The Eye of Hurricane Sue. Up next, I've selected Thelonious Alone in San Francisco, solo piano by Thelonious Monk. These tunes were recorded on October 21st and 22nd in 1959. We'll start out with the track Blue Monk.

You're listening to WKCR New York and WKCR HD. We just finished up Thelonious Alone in San Francisco, solo piano by Thelonious Monk. That last track was Reflections. We have just about half an hour left in our Daybreak Express program for today, so I thought we'd end with a bit more Bill Evans. This is the Bill Evans Trio highlights from Turn Out the Stars. We'll start out with Bill's hit tune, and then we'll just listen until our time runs out. Please enjoy.

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That's 89.9 on your FM dial. We just heard Bill's hit tune and My Foolish Heart from the Bill Evans Trio highlights from Turn Out the Stars. We have just over 15 minutes left in our programming for today's Daybreak Express show, so we have just enough time to hear a few more tunes from this CD. Up next, we have Turn Out the Stars. Please enjoy.

We just heard Charlie Parker and his records of June 6, 1950, some of the tunes from this session. As we listen to the alternate take of Mohawk twice as framework to a sequence that began with that take three of Mohawk, a complete alternate that surfaced in the mid-1950s, shortly after Byrd's death. From there, we heard the master take issued at the top of the 50s when Byrd was going full throttle of My Melancholy Baby, followed by the master take of Leapfrog. Then we returned to Mohawk, but heard it in its master take, issued in the batch of Leapfrog and My Melancholy Baby and the other master takes. So that was take six of Mohawk. Then we went to the tour over the harmony of Stompin' at the Savoy in three different keys, D flat to D, back to D flat to D to E flat, back to D flat to D to D flat. And that. And it was called Relaxing with Lee. The dedication, Who is the Lee, is unknown. The game of Leapfrog is the inspiration to the title for that title. My Melancholy Baby is a perennial drunkard's request, at least in a pre-rock and roll time. I guess it's an arcane thought, but it was once rather widespread and emulated humorously by a lot of different TV shows, motion pictures, even Broadway shows, and certainly comics. The players were Buddy Rich on drums, Curly Russell on bass, Thelonious Monk on piano. These are June 6, 1950 recordings. He had not recorded since early July and would not record again till early July 1948 and would not record again to more than mid-July 1951. This is the only outcropping of music by him that we can hear in an over three-year stretch. The center of the interest in Byrd Flight today is that Dizzy Gillespie is there and that Byrd is there and that this is well known as Byrd and Diz music. It has its own chapter in their joint biographies. This particular record date and subsections to that chapter are to be examined as we go forward with Byrd Flight this morning. Phil Schnapp with you. We're WKCR-FM New York and WKCR-HD1. It just turned 8:47 a.m. We're 89.9 on FM radio to the Big Apple region. We're WKCR.org online. And we are the home of technical difficulties. This mic decided it wanted to go to 9 o'clock all on its lonesome when a 6 p.m. position is really what you're supposed to be doing. So there you have it. So, very briefly, Ornette Coleman's birthday anniversary is tomorrow. We start with our annual Ornette Coleman birthday broadcast tonight at midnight. Shout out to DiNardo, his son, and the various issues and magical forms of Ornette music that he's bringing to the fore this week. Friday is Bix Beiderbecke's birthday anniversary. Again, we have our annual marathon, a 24-hour Bix Beiderbecke birthday broadcast all day Friday. Those would be Eastern times, midnight to midnight. While tonight at midnight, as it becomes Thursday, March 9th, Eastern time, and just about the last dregs of Eastern Standard Time for a few months. But it is Eastern time, and it'll be at midnight tonight, the Ornette Coleman birthday broadcast for 24 hours, 48 continuous hours of jazz. The Ornette Coleman birthday broadcast and the Bix Beiderbecke birthday broadcast. Get that word out. Again, we're WKCR. I'm Phil Schnapp. This is Byrd Flight. So there are a number of points of interest. The real central piece of observation for this morning is the information and feelings, the insights we can gain about Diz and Byrd from this particular union of their joint genius. My new observation, at least I had not made it before, is that there's a deferential treatment of Dizzy's presence as a secondary figure on the session. That Dizzy is just another player on a record date, like Rich on drums and Curly on bass and Monk on piano, is masked by the fact that since 1952,
less than 2 years after the original issues, the recordings became known by a thematic album device as Bird and Diz. And while Bird would alphabetically go first, it is a vague reference by Norman Granz in all subsequent productions of this music that Charlie Parker was on top. And indeed, Bird was on top in 1950. His supremacy as a pop star crests at this moment. It's a lesser moment in Dizzy's career. He had lost his record contracts first with Victor, then with Capitol. His big band, like the other swing era big bands, had foundered and gone broke. And his career was not so much in a precipitous drop, but it was certainly ebbing significantly. And he is hired to record as a side person with Bird. And my observation, this new one, is that Bird, the treatment of Dizzy at this session, and there's a lot of outtakes to hear, at least in terms of some of the tunes they come up with, in particular, I think My Melancholy Baby, Leapfrog, and Relaxing with Lee, show some form of acknowledgement that Dizzy is special to the leadership position that Bird has. And I'll get into this. Furthermore, there must be some insight from Gillespie's statements, quite consistent to me in the mid-1980s, in particular when I went over this record date with him, and eventually when I asked him to substantiate Curly Russell's recollections. Dizzy would kind of fluff me off, which was certainly a wise attribute. I mean, I would have talked him to death. He would just say, well, Blondito is still my favorite. So why are you asking me about Mohawk or Relaxing with Lee? I don't know who Lee is. Blondito is still my favorite. So it leads me into a set of this microphone has a brain of its own. You know, I know the illustrious Midnight Bob is sometimes listening to Bird Flight and just changing everything at the host mic and master control is the only way out of this particular mess. I have spoken. It's now 8 minutes before 9. Phil Schapp with you, WKCR, FM 89.9, WKCR.org online. So, there are a number of questions, general questions. I mean, there are some logistical questions that I guess it would be great to know. Why June 6th or not June 5th, not June 7th? Why then? Why quintet? Why not big band? Why not strings? Why not an octet? Why not electric guitar? Why not a trombone? Why these five people and a quintet? And then why six tunes when four is a norm and eight would be a double header, two dates, two separate sessions, probably around a lunch or dinner break? I'm not quite sure if you understand what I'm getting at, but there was a norm to recording sessions from the 30s well into the 50s and conceivably you might say into the 70s that for unoverdubbed, post-produced sessions, it was four tunes made a record date, four issuable tunes, depending on when and where. It was sometimes 4 hours for four tunes or 3 hours for four tunes. And it was a norm. And so I'm looking at this date, and there's six tunes, and I don't know how to explain it. Then there's the selection of repertoire. To me, this is the most useful aspect of why music is the way it is that we can bandy about as fans. Because it has such musical substance and is plausibly going to be answered with some determined or even less than determined effort of research. Now, why a tune is named a tune is the fascination. People are absolutely fascinated with why it's called Blondito. Why Blondito? Why not a rose?
Why not Gertrude Stein? Why not Romeo? Why didn't they call it Romeo? Why did they call it Blundito? And I would be more interested with, well, who wrote the blues? And of course, it's credited to Charlie Parker. You know, okay, what is the tempo? You know, there's some alternate takes, false starts. Do they match, you know, the tempo? Who gets the solo? How long are the solos? What is the sequence of the solo? Repertorial choice to narrow what I'm undertaking, as opposed to why the repertoire has its name, is a far more suitable fan-based set of inquiry than why is it named what it's named. A rose is a rose is a rose. Listen to the turkeys. Gobble, gobble, gobble. So I'm interested in the selection of repertoire. And I notice, so we get a fairly brisk, up-tempo blues, Blundito. Then we get an original based on I Got Rhythm Harmony, also attributed to Charlie Parker. And it's called An Oscar for Treadwell. Then we get a slower, but not necessarily slow blues called Mohawk. These are all instrumentals, no words. Then we get a standard, a well-known tune played in that period in widespread settings, various music styles, and with this additional attachment of the perhaps not too funny, but nevertheless offered as humor, that it's what a drunk requests. Can you play My Melancholy Baby? Then we get something called Leapfrog. Now, there was a big hit tune in the swing era that Joe Garland created for the Louis Armstrong Orchestra, but a man from Duke, a blue devil named Les Brown, had the big number one record with. And this has nothing to do with it, and among other people who pointed that out was Charlie Parker. He says that Norman Granz called it Leapfrog. And since that's the only evidence offered that a name would needed to be given and that Granz, the producer, and indeed the owner of the music is recorded and issued, eventually to be under his Verve branding. And, you know, so if there's only one piece of evidence, that's the evidence. You can't just say, I have an alternative set of evidence because I don't believe it. You're allowed not to believe it, but you're not believing it on anything else other than your feelings about the matter. Unless you bring in other evidence that you're going to say, well, Charlie Parker is known to lie, or Norman Granz is known to have a person working for him who actually assigns these titles. But we don't really have that evidence. I mean, Byrd did, in fact, lie, and Granz did, in fact, have associates. But the only evidence is Charlie Parker said Norman Granz named it, so he did. How could you refute it? In any case, it's a very apt title because it's a playful set of exchanges largely by Gillespie's trumpet and Byrd's alto, and eventually with Buddy Rich's interludes on drums. And it has a little bit like the game of leapfrog, you know, the children's game, if it is a children's game, you know, where you, I'm not quite sure it's really too safe to play. You might break somebody's back, but I'm sure most of you listening know what I'm talking about when I talk about playing leapfrog. It's very playful, it's musical, and it has some analogous aspect to the game of leapfrog. So why not call it leapfrog? And finally comes Relaxing with Lee, which is a themeless, Leapfrog is themeless, and therefore exactly what was copyrighted is kind of beyond me. Certainly, it may not have been copyrighted. The original labels credit Charlie Parker as the composer, but a lot of subsequent issues give credit to Joe Garland, who's copyrighted the other Leapfrog, the more famous one that we have with Les Brown, and before that with Louis Armstrong. So I'm kind of like reversing
field or contradicting myself, I am interested in the titles. Bloom Dito was for a Buffalo-based broadcaster, Maury Bloom, while an Oscar for Treadwell is for the Philadelphia-based jazz broadcaster, Oscar Treadwell. He subsequently got far more into the spoken word and in his later years was often on NPR working out of Cincinnati on spoken word programs, Oscar Treadwell. Then Mohawk is dedicated to Ted Sturgis, a bassist who had played with Diz and Bird briefly at the top of their Three Deuces engagement and had talked himself out of a job by questioning why you would have these counter melodies. Dizzy would speak to the audience and say, well, ladies and gentlemen, I'm going to play a bunch of specs and spots that I wrote myself called Groovin' High, and here it is. And then he would look over his shoulder and say, Mohawk, whispering, E-flat. Now here's something that Tad Dameron really created for our band, and we're really pleased by this piece that Tad Dameron wrote, which is called Hot House. And then he'd look over his shoulder and say, Mohawk, what is this thing called Love and See? And Mohawk, Ted Sturgis, the bassist, said, Dizzy, I don't understand this Groovin' High, this Hot House business. Why don't we just play What Is This Thing Called Love? Why don't we just play Whispering? Why don't you just get another job? And so Curly Russell became the bassist. They remembered that, and this blues, therefore, I doubt very much, and of course no one's making the claim, that Mohawk is a title created by Norman Granz, which does give some contradiction to Charlie Parker's assertion that these things are unnamed, Bird leaves the studio and Norman Granz names them. Mohawk is named for Ted Sturgis. That is not a Norman Granz created title. And again, looking for evidence, his successor in the Three Deuces group, Curly Russell, said so. Then comes My Melancholy Baby, which is, as I say, a tune that we know as a supposed drunkard's request. Again, turning to Curly Russell's testimony, he says that a drunk at the Three Deuces, now this shows, you know, a great deal of distance of time. The story happened in 1945. Curly Russell started telling me about it in the late 1970s. I would guess, and you know, no, I'm a primary. I was friends with Curly Russell, so I am allowed to assess the conversations that I myself had with Curly Russell. I tend to think that there was a drunk asking them to do things at the Three Deuces, and they chose to silence him by My Melancholy Baby. This was a put down. They played the drunkard's request for this fellow who was acting out. On the other hand, Curly Russell, in telling the story several times to me over the years, said that they played My Melancholy Baby because it was a drunk requesting My Melancholy Baby. Who am I to spoil a great story? So that's why they played that. They remembered that. And this brings us into the reunion aspect. Well, this microphone wants to move. And there's not much I can do about it except to move it back or to follow it physically. In any case, it's an impediment to the cleanness of the show. I don't mean I'm using profanity. I mean making it seamless in terms of its live production standard. Anyway, I am moving a bit. Maybe this mic will not move again. So, Curly Russell said, you know, we were the guys at the Three Deuces. This is our record date. And I mused about, well, then why didn't they use Stan Levy or Big Sid Catlett was still alive, or Harold Doc West, or Max Roach on drums for the date, who were the four drummers of that band? And the answer is, and this is, of course, an assumption, Norman Granz is involved. It's his baby. He owns the company. He's paying everybody. It's his deal. So Norman Granz uses Buddy Rich. Buddy Rich is, in terms of technique, he is more than awesome. He is the supreme being. And he swings, and, you know, he can hear. He played a little rough in common dialogues with associates and others.
But he still was a magnificent drummer, and Norman Granz thought the world of him. Buddy Richard sat in at limited, if no charge, at a very pivotal Jazz at the Philharmonic event back in April of 46. Granz loves Buddy Rich. There he is. And it's not the only time that Buddy Rich is brought in and on Charlie Parker record dates produced by Norman Granz. There is, of course, Charlie Parker with strings and the Overlook Quartet session with the first Star Eyes, I'm in the Mood for Love, no strings, and the up-tempo Blues Fast. And then there's the fact that Bird had played with Buddy Rich at the Jazz at the Philharmonic concert of 1946, and perhaps more importantly, in displays on Cherokee Harmony, Coco, for Bands for Bonds, November 8th, 47, and in really one of the most remarkable dual performances ever in music, Bird and Buddy Rich on Coco in Washington, D.C. on May 23rd of 1948. That's always been a mystery recording and a rarity. It's now in best sound and well understood. It was issued on Uptown Records on CD a few years ago. So that Buddy Rich is there, he's there. That he actually addles and even to an extent therefore spoils the Three Deuces Quintet of Gillespie's reunion. Well, who's to say that this had any real content? I mean, if Curly Russell said it's a reunion, well, if you get together with people who used to be together, well, it is a reunion. But it might be a byproduct of just happening to be together or being directed to a single purpose of now that nevertheless reunites those who had done other things, however similar, in the past. And then there's the piano. Now, the pianist at the Three Deuces was Al Haig. Subsequently, Bud Powell was there. And when they were in California, Al Haig returned. It's really two different small groups, but there you have it. Well, Bud Powell is a god to Norman Granz and is god for bebop piano playing. You know, could you depend on Bud Powell? He's a little on the less than dependable. And who knows whether he had any contact with the preparation for this record tape. Who brings in Thelonious Monk? Well, there, as I said in yesterday's program, the Monk family just tells, you know, Burr was looking out for Monk in a fallow period of activity for Thelonious. And while that really isn't evidence, it's a family lore kind of thing, it is the data. And I can't really contradict it, nor do I have a reason to it. Norman Granz, the producer, doesn't really use Thelonious Monk. You know, Curly Russell knew Thelonious Monk, but he's a side person. Even Dizzy, who has a lot to do with Thelonious Monk, is a side person. Bird likes Monk. Okay. So, you know, I actually, when I did the Bird Box, which was issued in 1988, my work was done in 84, 85, 86, and 87, late 84. This is when it started. It really actually wasn't the first high-profile writing on what I've been talking about. But what I wrote for the booklet of Bird, The Complete Charlie Parker on Verve, a 10-CD box set still in print. Its catalog number is 837-141-2, and I'm sure it's going to disappear soon if it isn't already gone. But I wrote something which shows you my research and analysis as it stood 30 years ago. Tuesday, June 6, 1950, Charlie Parker and his orchestra. Bird, alto saxophone, Dizzy Gillespie, trumpet, Thelonious Monk, piano, Curly Russell, bass, Buddy Rich, drums. Bebop reached its pinnacle when Dizzy Gillespie and Charlie Parker performed in a quintet, specifically the quintet which played 52nd Street and made historic recordings during 1945. This session is an update on these two giants in the same type of group. It is also a reunion. 60% of that 52nd Street band is present.
But now a unique co-conspirator in the bebop revolution is at the piano. We shall always be thankful that Charlie Parker hired Thelonious Monk for this session. These are the only recordings Monk made from July 2, 1948 to July 23, 1951. Happily, it is also a brief period in Dizzy's career when he is not bound by contract to another label. These are the last studio recordings of Bird and Diz together. Enthusiasts are always interested in the meaning of the song titles. Here, most can be explained. At the time, jazz DJs were being celebrated in song by jazz artists. Lester Young cut Jumpin' with Symphony Sid, for example. Bloom Dido is for Buffalo-based broadcaster Maury Bloom. Charlie Parker later tried to convince his manager, violinist Ted Bloom, that Bloom Dido was written and named for him. Ted had learned to spot a put-on by Bird and questioned the spelling. Bloom Dido is spelled, just as a side, B-L-O-O-M-D-I-D-O, while Teddy Bloom spelled Bloom B-L-U-M-E. Ted had learned to spot a put-on by Bird and questioned the spelling. Parker replied that these kind of errors were common in the record business. When Parker with Strings was on tour, Bloom, B-L-U-M-E, met Bloom, B-L-O-O-M, and once again challenged Charlie's false contention that Bird had penned it for Ted. But Charlie Parker sweet-talked him so that Bloom couldn't be sure, B-L-U-M-E. Eventually, Ted Bloom learned that Bloom Dido had been waxed even before he had met Charlie Parker. An Oscar for Treadwell was also named for a jazz radio personality, Oscar Treadwell, who broadcast at the time from Philadelphia. Trumpeter George Treadwell, who led the house band at Clark Monroe's Uptown House, has been cited as the inspiration for this tune, but this information is spurious. But that information is spurious. When Dizzy Gillespie's quintet featuring Charlie Parker opened at the Three Deuces on 52nd Street, the bassist was Ted Sturgis. Curly Russell came in after a week or two. If this is surprising, it should be known that Mr. Sturgis was the bassist in the Earl Hines Orchestra when Bird and Diz were members. Ted Sturgis has always been the bassist of choice for Roy Eldridge, who is Dizzy's mentor and an early idol of Yard's. Sturgis' half-century-old nickname is Mohawk, and the third title here is his namesake. My Melancholy Baby is the perennial drunkard's request, and one night in 1945 at the Three Deuces, Bird and Diz silenced one by actually playing this old warhorse. They never got over their impromptu performance that night, and it was reprised at this session. On Leapfrog, the musicians played a musical game, jumping over each other's blowing, hence that title. The only mystery is Relaxing with Lee. Is it for Kerr Lee, Monk's wife Nell Lee, or altoist Lee Konitz, whom Bird dug? I've asked all of these people. In other words, I had asked Nellie Monk, Lee Konitz, and Curly Russell. But they could give me no confirmation. Recently, I tried the question again on Dizzy Gillespie, and he replied, Bloom Dido is still my favorite. So, in 1987, published in 1988, my primary tact here was the curiosity of title name. But I also gave some overview, and clearly, without showing direct reference footnotes, this isn't a footnoted essay. A lot of that's coming from Curly Russell. And subsequently, a lot of what Curly Russell gave me, I, after this was issued, confirmed with Dizzy Gillespie, who still said Bloom Dido is still my favorite. So I'm hoping that my re-grappling with the way I handled it 30 years ago and even earlier, and how I'm dealing with it now, is something that you can keep track of as oral testimony, a narrative here on this Wednesday, March 8th, 2017 at 9:14 a.m.
Phil Schaap with you on Bird Flight. My points of interest are in terms of finite answers, unanswered questions of why six titles, why not four or eight, or any other number for that matter. While clear-cut assumptions are well-founded to it being a bebop quintet, and it is a packaging design to the Grand's productions of Charlie Parker Recordings, why were these five hired? What are the five or four individual stories? Why was the repertoire selected? And also, why was it so named? But to me, the new question is arguably the most important. What can we learn about the magical partnership of Dizzy Gillespie and Charlie Parker from this session? Because, you know, you might say that Rimsky-Korsakov is a great musical partnership, but of course that's one person. And Gilbert and Sullivan, you know, did different things and worked separately, and I hear that they didn't even like each other. Music is kind of a lone wolf deal. Music directors, band leaders, composers, even arrangers. You know, the guy who actually wrote Profiles in Courage for Kennedy, his name isn't coming to me immediately, Ted something, I think. Anyway, don't bother telling me. I know it can be found. But he made a very interesting statement about speeches, speech writing. And of course, accepting that somebody else who you wrote the speech for is going to be considered its author. He said, that's nothing. But I'll tell you one thing that is important. You can get a lot of input even from a team of speech writers, but only one person can actually write the speech. Then, of course, the giver might edit it like FDR changed a word and replaced it with infamy for the start of his asking Congress to bring us to war in World War II, which, by the way, is the last time we went to war. I mean, by the Constitution. That's in December of 1941. It's a long time ago. Any case, the point here is one person does it. And it's really that way in music. Whatever the gathering of source. But Diz and Bird's co-creation is the contradiction, the exception that perhaps even proves the rule, but it is an exception. There has been no greater blending. I mean, there are a lot of important partnerships, and there's certainly a lot of mentoring positions and idolizing, and, you know, people coming, you know, Lester Young tells you that Frankie Trumbauer was his man. Okay, cool. But they didn't work together. And Lester Young, of course, influences many, many others. But Diz and Bird, the other half of each other's heartbeats. It's really spectacular. And this is their last studio recording. It is, if you ignore the need for Dizzy to fill in for Sadiq Hakim and take over from Miles Davis at Bird's first session as a leader, this is really the only time Dizzy is

their positions in the Bebop crusade. Dizzy had always been holding the ball, running the team, getting the accolades. Bird was secondary and a primary, but not the primary, and now it had changed. And it would change back, and of course Dizzy's longer life would allow him to clip the coupons of their miracle Bebop to a much greater extent than Charlie Parker would. But in 1950, you couldn't know what the future held. You knew the now is Bird is number one, and Dizzy, who wasn't number one, is on his way down. And here comes Bird in charge, and you can hear him command Dizzy at times. It's got a lot happening, you know. But there's also, as I observe, this deference. And I notice it in terms of the repertoire. See, Mohawk and My Melancholy Baby could be written off as joint choices. I mean, the slow blues is attributed to Bird. There's really not too much of a melody to it anyway, is there? I mean, what does Mohawk truly sound like?

I mean, it's certainly pleasant. It's no St. Matthew Passion. And it's certainly not Summertime or Take Thee a Train or any of the highly regarded compositional moments that we know about. It's a blues. It's well executed. It's pleasing. What's interesting, of course, is it's named Mohawk for the bass player Ted Sturgis. And, of course, both Bird and Diz, with Curly Russell, who was hired to replace Ted Sturgis, who in a sense was fired. By the way, Ted Sturgis is my source on that at the front end. He told the story on himself. So that, and then their recollection of silencing a drunk by playing My Melancholy Baby. But then comes Leapfrog. And to me, this becomes a most fascinating selection. You know, the outtake material on Leapfrog. I mean, listen to this one.

So, well, first of all, you heard that's Bird's voice. Hey, hold it, Dizzy. Hey, oh, what's going on? But there are other such episodes that catch my attention.

0: What is wrong here?
1: So you heard some outtake material. I actually was going backwards from take 10 to

think it was take five. I don't have, let me grab it so that I'm not completely wrong here. I played you take 10. I played you take 4, take 3. No, I played you take 6 and take 4. This would be take 3.

0: Okay, I'm ready now. Wait a minute. Let me hit it first.
1: Cut, please.
2: Now, it's interesting to me, you know, the dominant voice you're hearing, that cut, please, that's an audio engineer. You sometimes hear Dizzy, sometimes making sounds more than enunciating words. There's one other voice that says, let's make one. But most of the commentary is by Bird. And here at the end of take one, he says something, and I've undoubtedly listened to this more than anybody who's ever lived. And that's likely to be true for a long time. And certainly I'm the person who discovered these outtakes. But I never noticed, I think I'm on to something. Listen to what Bird says at the end of take one of Leapfrog.
0: Wait a minute. Let me hit it
2: first. It's so subtle, it's hard to hear. I think Bird's going to say, and I've got to review the form. There is a bridge. So I think he says, okay, I'm going to hear something about the bridge. And then Monk pounds some chords.
0: Okay, I'm ready now. Wait a minute. Let me hit it first.
2: And he said, it seems he says, let me hear the first and not let me hear the bridge. And then Monk plays loudly. Did Monk hear him this time? If you know the outtakes of Relaxing with Lee, you certainly get some chord progression demonstration, or at least the beginning of a sequence from Monk.
1: Cut, please.
2: Let's hear that whole sequence.

0: Okay, I'm ready now. Wait a minute. Let me hit it first.
1: Cut, please.
2: Did Dizzy call out chords to Monk? It's Gillespie's voice in the background, Bird's voice in the foreground, and Monk hitting chords loudly. Now, I'm going to say something in general that applies to this specific. There are 11 takes of Leapfrog. On almost all of the incomplete takes, Charlie Parker said something. There's a great deal of commentary. Sometimes the words are quite clear and can relate to something that even the layperson can notice they are referring to. But these guys know a whole lot more about what they're doing than anyone on earth, because they're doing it just like you're thinking what you're thinking right now. No one else has a better handle on it than you. Most would not know it at all. And that's the point. Okay, I'm ready now. What in the world is going on here? What exactly is triggering Bird's stopping takes and making such comments? And I think the entire mystery begins to be unraveled by solving another one. Leapfrog. You know, I spent a good deal of time a long time ago inspired by Jimmy Nepper, who said, you know, not everything is I Got Rhythm, Phil. Leapfrog is not I Got Rhythm. And I think it was Tardo Hammer, who certainly has done an incredible amount of work on these chord progressions to Bird's tunes, or to tunes Bird plays on, that I acknowledge and am pleased by. And, you know, Tardo said, well, it's Lady Be Good. And it's not Lady Be Good. And I said so. But I didn't have... What is it? And what it is this.

0: You just heard the master take of Leapfrog. Dizzy Gillespie, trumpet. Charlie Parker, the leader, on alto. You heard Thelonious Monk on piano, Curly Russell on bass, and eventually, as featured as Diz and Bird, Buddy Rich on drums. Before that, you heard I Found a $1 Million Baby in a 10-cent Store, as Dizzy Gillespie recorded his album with strings for Discovery under the orchestral direction and arrangements of Johnny Richards. And the chord progression of I Found a $1 Million Baby, as limited as Leapfrog is, it's so much the episodes of improvisation. That is its root. And I've got to say, how did they decide to do a musical game of Leapfrog over the chord progression of I Found a $1 Million Baby? And I would like to say, considering that Dizzy latches on to these early 1920s tunes like Girl of My Dreams and On the Alamo, and he plays them forever, Alone Together, which is a little more recent. But if this is a smoking gun and that Dizzy is the person who instigates the musical game of Leapfrog played over the chord progression of I Found a $1 Million Baby, I would feel a whole lot more comfortable making that statement if Dizzy's recording of I Found a $1 Million Baby was a half year before recording Leapfrog with Bird rather than a handful of months later, which is what the reality is. And while Dizzy is much more likely to come up with something like this, it's more in his nature. Do not overlook that Bird pulls off stunts like this too. And on Norman Grant's produced record dates, I point you to Cardboard, the septet recording of, I assume, May 49, maybe a smidgen earlier, with Carlos Vidal and Tommy Turk. That's a fairly obscure Henry Nemo pop tune at the end of the 30s, Don't Take Your Love From Me. That's Bird's doing, or so I assume. I have no other information other than he did it. But there is a lot of Gillespie in this. My Melancholy Baby, which we'll close off with, as we did yesterday. You know, Dizzy had recorded that with Joe Marsala a half year before the Three Deuces event, or a few months before, and certainly 5 years, 5.5 years before this record date. And who is the guy who decides to play a chorus in D and E-flat bridge on Stompin' at the Savoy Harmony? Well, it's Dizzy who does it. It's not Bird. So which is it? And this mystery will have to wait for the holidays to go by. I mean, Ornette and Bix's birthdays, and I'll come back to it on Monday. But we'll close off with My Melancholy Baby. Dizzy, it's a beautiful record. Glorious Charlie Parker Quintet.
1: You're listening to WKCR New York and WKCR HD. That was our Bird Flight show. Phil Schaap lives through that show, where he chronicles us through the discography of Charlie Parker. My name is Hadassah. I'll be hosting the classical show Serial Music this morning. I'm not a regular host, but today is an exciting day. It is finals here at Columbia University, final exam season, which is maybe taking a toll on some of your regular programmers, and I being one of them. But I figured out a way to use this show to my advantage. I'm in a course here with Professor Julia Doe called History of Western Music, Part 2, from Late Romantic, well, actually from classical to 20th century. But my final is tomorrow. We are going from Late Romantic to 20th century. And today, on air, I will be doing a little bit of studying and taking you along with me. We're going to start here at the end of the 1800s, starting with Impressionism, where we're going to hear a little bit of Debussy and talk a little bit about Impressionism. I'll have some special guests coming on later, classmates, and we are just going to be talking a little bit extra about the music today in preparation for our final tomorrow. Just thought if you were interested in knowing that. So Impressionism came at kind of a crossroads at the end of the time after Mahler and Wagner and Brahms, when this absolute music coming from the German tradition kind of had become very grand, very large scale forms, advanced chromaticism, and very expressive and literal. So there was kind of a reaction to that by the French. There was also some political strife happening between France and Germany, you could say. And, you know, it was written, if you know who this quote is by, it says, by Debussy himself, actually. He wrote, Wagner is a beautiful sunset mistaken for a beautiful dawn. So there's some difference of opinion on the music of Wagner in the late 1800s, and people are ready to go in a new direction, which is kind of why Impressionism music sprang up. It was also following many art movements, the Impressionist art movement, of course, like Monet. You've seen those beautiful, hazy-looking paintings. Art is taking a turn to become less about how you're supposed to see it and feel it and experience it, and how you want to, and how it you personally see, experience, and feel the art. So it becomes a very corporeal art form. The music veers from large-scale forms and harmonic conventions to less concrete form and harmonic convention, using things like pentatonics, which is the five-note scale, using things like the whole tone scale, which there's no clear tonic or clear note of the key that you are being drawn back to. The music becomes more rhythmically driven rather than harmonically driven, which is a big shift. Not to say that the other pieces, but that the Wagner was not rhythmically driven, but this relies much more on rhythm and less on forward motion to the tonic. So we're going to start with some piano preludes by Debussy, and you will listen and you will hear how this is wildly different than those large-scale symphonic forms. We will listen to Noriko Ogawa's recordings of Debussy Piano Music Volume 2, Preludes Book 1, L117. We'll hear at least maybe numbers 1 through 4 this morning. And you can think about the importance or the excitement of shifting towards Impressionism in late Romantic music. That's what I will certainly be thinking about. I hope you stay tuned. And I apologize if it becomes a little bit too much talking this show, but maybe you could stay tuned and learn a thing or two. So again, this is Debussy, Preludes, Book 1. Stay tuned.

0: You're listening to WKCR FM New York, WKCR HD. You just heard Debussy on Noriko Ogawa's Piano Music Volume 2. It's from Preludes Book 1. And that L number 117, we heard number 1, 2, and 3. The second tune was the one that we will be tested on. I have a guest here now, a classmate from Professor Julia Doe's Music History Part 2, in which we are studying for today on air, as well as playing some great modern music for you. I'm going to turn on your mic. Hello.
1: Hey, it's good to be here.
0: It's good to have you here. So we just heard some Debussy, and we were talking about a little bit before the idea of impressionism in music. Maybe people know it as an art concept, but yeah, what are your thoughts?
1: Well, yeah, the musical movement of impressionism was actually named after the artistic movement, which was something that that Debussy and some other music impressionist composers were not very happy with. But anyways, it's largely from France. Debussy was one of the main composers of this movement, but also, you know, Ravel and others were very important. So what are the main characteristics of Impressionism? Well, first of all, it emphasizes atmosphere, color, timbre over form. So a lot of these pieces, you're not really sure where the beat is. That's not really the point, though. They use very interesting scales that kind of emphasize this feeling of, where are we right now? So, for example, Voiles is entirely built on the whole tone scale, and there's a small six-measure portion which is built on a pentatonic scale. So the whole tone scale is a six-note scale that's all whole steps. So you have C, D, E, F sharp, G sharp, A sharp, and then C. So with all of the intervals being the same in the scale, you know, there is no tonal center. There couldn't possibly be one. So this is a very interesting scale that was inspired by, you know, Debussy's run-ins with the East from the Paris Exposition, 1889, when he encountered the Japanese gamelan.
0: Right, at the World's Fair.
1: Yeah, exactly.
0: Right. Well, amazing. You know, I wish we had more time to dive into this, but we have lots of material to cover. So we're going to move on. After, or kind of during, I guess, or a little after Impressionism, we'll go back to Germany a little bit, from France, and we will talk about the Second Viennese School. This is maybe kind of a disjoint program today, but it's joined by chronology. So we're going to talk about the Second Viennese School, specifically Schoenberg, but I think actually we're going to listen to the work of one of Schoenberg's students, Webern. He has a chamber music for strings piece, specifically called Five Movements. So we will listen to those five movements. They're fairly short, but we'll talk a little bit about Schoenberg, his teacher, and maybe listen to a little after. You're listening to Serial Music on WKCR. Serial Music, it is a pun, you know, cereal, what you eat in the morning, but also it came directly from the idea of serialism, starting with an S, not a C, which was an idea propagated by Schoenberg in the 1900s, early 1900s, and late 1800s. The Second Viennese School was founded right around when would you say?
1: Early 1900s.
0: Yeah.
1: Probably founded in the late 1800s.
0: Schoenberg had kind of three periods, and maybe at the end of his first one, he was really founding the Second Viennese School. He started by more kind of Mahler influence work, more Wagner, extreme emotion, counterpoint, just super grand with like two orchestras and an 8-part chorus and 5 solo, like these huge pieces, like Mahler. And then he kind of was following the footsteps of Wagner in terms of his like leaning towards more and more chromaticism. Yeah, and then a little Brahms again with the counterpoint in there. But then he got so chromatic with it that he kind of just forgot about the tonality of it all. his second period, he had this concept called the emancipation of dissonance, where he decided that the logical progression of music is to continue getting more and more complex. So the next logical step is for dissonance to take over. Do you have anything to add about Schoenberg, especially the early?
1: Yeah, well, after he, decided he was done with his late romantic period, his second main period was the atonal and expressionist period. So, no more tonal centers, no key signatures, and just highly emotional.
0: Yeah.
1: A lot of dynamic changes, a lot of like dissonances and contrasts.
0: Yeah, absolutely. And then in his latest period, he turned to serialism, which is kind of an algorithmic way of creating music with 12-tone scale, something called a tone row, where every note in the chromatic scale holds equal value, and you put them all in this row, and then you do things to the row, such as reverse it, or retrograde it, or flip the value to its opposite value in the sum of 12. It's very interesting, and if you are interested in linear algebra, it also has some applications. So the most important thing that Schoenberg did, though, was really founding this new paradigm of music, of atonality, which, there was definitely other people involved, but he is the most credited with it, I would say. And he passed on this atonality, this way of thinking, to his students, to other composers in the Second Viennese School, specifically a few of them, Anton Webern and Alban Berg, both a little, maybe 10 years younger than him-ish, and they followed strongly in his footsteps in terms of this serialism, chromaticism, emancipation of the dissonance. So I don't think we will listen to Pierre Lunaire. It's a very, it's pretty intense for air, but it is a great Schoenberg composition. We're going to listen now to one of his students' works, Webern's 5 movements. It's a chamber music for strings, but you will hear it is very emancipated, you could say, from this dissonance. Anything to add about Webern?
1: No, I think that's good.
0: Great. Well, stay tuned, everyone. This is WKCR New York, WKCR HD. My name is Hadassah. This is Serial Music with a C. And right now we're about to listen to some serial music with an S. So stay tuned.

0: So you just heard five movements of the piece, five movements by Anton Webern, OP number 5. That was in the Second Viennese School Atonal Tradition we were talking about, how the emancipation of dissonance was on the rise as a term coined by Schoenberg for just moving away from the tonal idioms as the kind of logical progression of music. Let's see, we're going to continue now to the next topic we have. I know we're just speeding along, unfortunately, although we will play probably a longer piece for this next one. We're going to talk a little bit about American modernism, early 20th century modernism in the United States, which is maybe one of the broadest topics we've talked about so far. I'll turn on my guest, Mike, over here. We've got Michael. Hey.
1: Hey, what's up?
0: American modernism in the early 20th century in the United States, to paint a picture that gives you composers like Charles Ives, Amy Chaney Beach, Edward McDowell, who was the first head of the Columbia Music Department. We also have Henry Cowell, Ruth Crawford Seeger. Yeah. And we're thinking about, the big question is, what does it mean to develop a national style?
1: Yeah, well, definitely American modernism in the early 20th century is very broad. It draws from a lot of influences. And I think the fact that it draws from so many influences is one of the defining features of American modernism.
0: Yeah, very
1: so
0: much.
1: So, for example, when you look at composers like Ives, you know, his music draws from, you know, traditional American materials such as folk songs, hymns, and band music, whereas Amy Beach's music draws from Celtic folk songs and, mm-hmm. you know, themes of the British Isles. So, you know, you have a bunch of different diverse composers drawing from diverse material. You also have William Grant Still, who draws from, you know, the blues and African-American hymns of the times. So you just have a bunch of influences kind of combined with this new age of music with, you know, dissonances and, you know, noise-based modernism.
0: Yeah, there's definitely a range of kind of dissonance. If you look at Charles Ives' Yale-Princeton football game, that is definitely not super tonal. It's very programmatic. It's painting you a picture of what this football game really looks like. There's lots of polytonality, polymeter. There's collage and chants and layering of many different aspects that are very deliberate in showing you and painting this picture of a football game. You know, it the ending of it is a touchdown, and it's just absolute chaos. I think we'll have to listen to that, and then we'll also, I think, listen to William Grant Still's Afro-American Symphony, because, yeah, like Michael was saying, it's kind of, I think it's how I remember it, is like the music of early American modernism is very representative of just early America and, you know, the melting pot. Like, we're here in New York. This is, of, you know, where it all began in a way. Not really, but the idea of a melting pot of music just is kind of the only way that you could really have an American idiom, because what is America, you know, if you, besides the people that were here first, all the indigenous peoples, that idea of America today, there's no one kind of person or one musical history that, you know, overtakes the rest of them, except for then I would argue the kind of African-American idiom, which

0: the Afro-American Symphony by William Grant Still. Charles, I was a football game. Do you have a year for that?
1: 1898.
0: 1898, great. And the Afro-American Symphony?
1: 1930.
0: 1930. 1898, 1930. I have to know these things for tomorrow. 98:30. Okay, we will move on. We'll start with the football game. Again, this is Serial Music. We're talking through today some material from the late Romantic period to the 20th century. So stay tuned if that interests you. We're going to now hear a little bit of American modernism. If you have an idea of what you think makes a national idiom of music, American modernism, and you want to tell us, well, you can call in at 212-854-9920, and we can have a chat. Stay tuned. Again, my name is Hadassah. This is Serial Music. It's 10:12 a.m. on WKCR. Yale-Princeton football game by Charles Ives.

0: That was the Charles Ives football game. We're going to continue now to the African-American Symphony. I realize we didn't get to talk as much about this kind of part of the development of the American national idiom of music in the early 20th century, and talk about Florence Price and William Grant Still. But we have a lot to get to today. I will say, yeah, Michael, do you have anything about them to add? I also, we're reaching the point where I haven't studied as much yet, which is pretty early on, so today I have a long day ahead of me, but yeah. Yeah, well, oh, wait, hold on. There you go.
1: Yeah, well, Florence Price was an African-American woman who was born in 1887, and composed a lot of her work in the 1900s. She is perhaps best known for her symphony in E minor, number one, drawing on a bunch of different African-American hymns and the idea of a brass chorale, which was common in churches. So this is another example of

0: American modernism, just drawing from the inspirations around you in your culture and in your background, and making something new out of it.
1: That's great. I agree, and I think that was a well put. So we're going to continue and hear this William Grant Still piece, which we'll hear the whole thing. This is going to be longer than we've heard so far. We could listen to the Florence Price Symphony. Ooh, what do we think? Still or Price?
0: I think Still.
1: Okay, let's do it. Let's do Still Symphony Number 1, Afro-American, 4 movements, longing, sorrow, humor, and aspiration. Stay tuned. This is Serial Music.

0: You just heard in its entirety the Afro-American Symphony by William Grant Still, performed by the Fort Smith Symphony, from composed in the year 1930. Nice. Again, I wasn't looking. I was memorized. 1930, people. That's kind of along the lines we were talking about, the development of the American folk idiom, the American national idiom, really, through the incorporation of folk music. You could hear in that it was a very interesting combination of European and more American, African-American music kind of traditions. Because on the one hand, it was a four-movement piece, longing, sorrow, humor, or an aspiration, or moderato assai, adagio, animato, and lento. So these are like your typical symphonic names.
1: Yeah, you know. The entire the piece follows the sonata allegro form, right? So this is a form that was very important in the classical period, and it combines that with some of its own inspiration, such as the blues.
0: Yeah, so absolutely.
1: In the first movement, it does follow the 12-bar blues form. There is a lot of call and response, just like what was common in the day with jazz music. And it also, it also has a very important brass line in the beginning, an English horn solo, I believe. And
0: yeah,
1: that just calls back to, hymns of the day and church music.
0: Yeah, so William Grant Still was from Mississippi. He then served in the Navy and then moved to New York City. He was definitely influenced a lot by, the modernist movement. Something like that, and other members of the Composers Guild, which was something in the early 1900s in New York City. Lots of modernist thinking influences came out of that. He was kind of influenced by this idea of skyscraper modernism, which is kind of the combination of that free spirit of jazz and of New York City, as well as more classical forms and harmonies. So he kind of is a bridge, you could say, between the avant-garde of the Manhattan music scene and also with the greater kind of folk symphony ideas that were developing at that time with him, also with Florence Price. I think we kind of hit on all the aspects of that piece in particular. So let's move on a little bit more on the development of American modernism, but now moving on specifically to symphonic jazz. Ugh, I could talk so much about symphonic jazz because, well, I'm usually a jazz programmer here. We'll start with the idea of symphonic jazz kind of came from an incorporation between the ideas of jazz. Like you just heard, the 12-bar blues, like the idea of chromatic harmony being kind of part of the tonal harmony, like those flat sevenths, etc. And people took those ideas and they kind of incorporated them into symphonies and into more classical forms, like this A-B form or like a piano prelude form. And it kind of was very big for a moment in time. Initially, it faced a lot of criticism. There was a group of composers that actually, interestingly, went to France, and studied with the great pedagogue, composer, impressionist composer, Nadia Boulanger. But she didn't just teach these symphonic jazz people. She's taught and everyone from Aaron Copland to Philip Glass to Astor Piazzolla. So, over 250. And she's taught all over the world. She is Lily Boulanger's sister, who was a successful composer, and we kind of skimmed past them when we were talking about our impressionist music. But anyway, these composers went to France to study with Nadia Boulanger, and at the time, there was a big uproar of jazz culture in France, in Paris. There was musicians from the United States going on tour in Europe, like Josephine Baker, and being met with such acclaim, they moved there because they were actually treated with respect and with admiration. So there's a movement of young composers going to study in France, and because jazz is becoming so popular there, interestingly, they start to incorporate more jazz into their music, and into their classical compositions. So we have, for example, the great American composer, said by some, is Aaron Copland, who did study in Paris, and his early works, although this is not really talked about so much, is definitely clearly influenced by jazz. You have music for theater, and even before that you have his piano concerto. He totally viewed jazz as a very valuable source of rhythm and color rather than just a genre. But unfortunately, he was really met with a lot of pushback by the music critics, and in kind of a clearly racialized way. But then, interestingly, George Gershwin does the same thing. He incorporates jazz into his symphonic forms, and he's met with great critical acclaim, and everyone loves it, and it becomes some of the most popular music of the 20th century, specifically Rhapsody in Blue and An American in Paris, which we may listen to. So all that is to say, yeah, the idea of incorporating jazz into symphony, we will hear maybe a little bit of a George Gershwin piece that is just a piano prelude, but you can clearly hear how the jazz is incorporated into it. You know, if we were listening to it on a different show, it would just sound like an improvised piece almost, with the kind of repetition. So Ravel, even, not quite known for using jazz exactly, but he agreed and stated that jazz is the founding of an American school of music. We've been sitting here for like an hour talking about what does it mean to create an American school idiom of music, and some people think that jazz is the way to do it. I could talk a lot more about this. I wrote a paper about not jazz itself, but how the textbooks treat jazz and how the historiography is centered around jazz or not centered around it. And some of our textbooks only view jazz as a popular music idiom, and it is relegated to the back of the book where you go and you read about blues and jazz and ragtime, and that was separate and popular and might as well be the Beatles. Or other textbooks talk about how jazz is only valid as symphonic jazz, which we will hear soon, but all other jazz is not deemed worthy to be written about or learned about in the Western musical canon of education. So, you know, those are two opinions. In my opinion, they're kind of both wrong, but you know, you can call and I'll chat about it with you. So all that is to say, oh, what should we even play next? Maybe we will hear some Gershwin piano preludes. Not the symphonic, because American in Paris and Rhapsody in Blue might be slightly too popular to be playing on WKCR FM New York, WKCR HD, the alternative. But we'll hear these piano preludes, and you can very clearly hear how jazz harmony is being incorporated into these, at least into prelude number 2. Anything to add Michael. So I just talked a lot.
1: Yeah, these Gershwin piano preludes are very interesting pieces. Specifically, the one that we studied in class was the second prelude. It has the feel of a 12-bar blues. It uses, you know, blue notes, flat 3, flat 5, flat 7. And interestingly enough, what's most interesting to me about this piece is how he treats the right hand as if it's almost like a singer. You know, it imitates singing.
0: Mm.
1: You know, this really reminds me of like the Chopin nocturnes, how, you know, you have harmony in the left hand and you have a single right hand note that, you know, moves as if a singer would. And, you know, the slides and the rubato phrasing really imitate how you would sing in vocal jazz, or, you know, just how it used to be in the, you know, in the in Poland in the 1800s.
0: Oh, totally. Wow, thank you. Our Chopin scholar. Your paper was about Chopin. Mine was about symphonic jazz. So I like that we could tie those two together. We'll hear these three Gershwin preludes, and then maybe we could hear one of Copland's early pieces that incorporates some jazz. I will look around for it. So, yes, thank you for tuning in. This is Gershwin's three preludes. Prelude number two is from what year?
1: 1926.
0: Nice. Yeah, I gotta work on these years. 1926, these preludes. So stay tuned. Again, this is Serial Music. My name is Hadassah. This is WKCR New York, WKCR HD. We are here studying for Julia Doe's History of Music 2 exam, which is tomorrow. Send us luck.

0: So those were the three piano preludes performed by John Nakamatsu, those by Gershwin from 1926, the three piano preludes. The second one particularly, I really think it is very catchy. And we were listening, we were like, wow, this is really just a jazz form. This is just a jazz head, as you would call it, the melody at the top of the form that repeats and you solo over. Someone could really draw out that song and make it just like a jazz tune, you know? people have taken classical forms and totally stretched them in many ways into jazz songs, so that would be quite easy. It's really just a blues. I would love to continue talking about symphonic jazz and jazz in general, which we mentioned before, but was really thought of around this time by the symphonic composers that had gone to France and studied with Lili Boulanger and also were just searching in America for an idiom to call their own, a musical language. They used jazz not just as a genre, really, but as a harmonic tool. Those were some examples of that. Thank you, Gershwin. So we're going to continue now, leaving America, finally. I think this was a bit ambitious. We're probably not going to make it to the end of the 20th century electronic music by the end of the show, which ends at noon. But it was a valiant effort. We're going to now look at another movement that was happening right around the same time as symphonic jazz, the post-war in France, Les Six. Can you name the six, Michael?
1: I can name two of them. Taillefer and Poulenc.
0: But two good ones.
1: Taillefer. We got Georges Auric, Louis Dury, Arthur Honegger, Darius Milhaud, and then the two aforementioned, Francis Poulenc and Germain Taillefer.
0: Les six. Count them. 1, 2, 3, 4, 5, 6. Those were all students of Eric Satie, who you may know for his song, his piece, Hymnopédie, how do you say it? Yeah. And it's beautiful, and it's well known, I think well beyond the classical world. We won't play it, it's very short, but if you heard it, you would know it. So this is a movement of neoclassicism happening similar at the same time to symphonic jazz, but also in response to what came before it, more on the European side of things. It's a response to two things. One, to romanticism. And it's kind of an anti-German sentiment. We already heard how Impressionism was kind of an anti-German sentiment. This is both anti-German and anti-Impressionist, which is interesting, you know. They wanted to carve out their own path. They were disavowing the emotional excess of Romanticism, is how I would put it. They wanted to take things back. They wanted to turn back the clock to simpler, classical times, even some Baroque form, and still incorporate some modernist elements, especially in the harmonies, but they wanted things to sound more clear, less excessive. There's lighter textures, tonality. Each of these six composers and their teachers have kind of different contributions they made to this movement of neoclassicism, and I wish we had time to go through all of them. Les Six could easily take up an entire broadcast, but unfortunately, we are moving right along. So we will talk about Germaine Taillefer, a pianist at Conservatory and also a composer. She's amazing. This is a work we will hear that she composed for harp and piano. And we will hear, this is Christina Ariagno on piano and Gabriella Bosio on harp and Claire Guten on chant, although that might be a slightly different piece. But this is Concertino for harp e piano. It's a 3-movement piece, allegretto, lento, rondo, and we will hear the entire thing. I guess you can listen and you can think about it, how you hear this neoclassical ideas and compositional strategies coming through, but definitely through the lighter textures. Yeah, Michael, do you have anything to...
1: Yeah, it was just, you know, after World War One, you know, there was a little bit of a reaction against Germany, like the Wagnerian excessive, you know, excessivity, but also just emotional weight, and also just the French kind of vague atmospheres. So this really is turning back the clock, and I think it will remind you all of the classical era back in the 1800s.
0: I think precisely. So we will hear this concertina for harp and piano, the 3-movement piece, and we will turn back the clock, as they say. Okay, stay tuned. Again, this is Serial Music, and my name is Hadassah. We're taking you through a very abbreviated overview of music from late Romanticism to the 20th century. And I do hope you are enjoying this show. Again, this is Concertino for harp and piano.

0: You're listening to WKCR FM, New York, WKCR HD. That was Concertino per Harpe e Piano from Taya Fair, one of our composers from Les Six, that group of six French composers that played a big role in the movement of neoclassicism, yes. Next, we won't play any music from this period because we don't quite have time, but there was a period where we talked about the music of totalitarianism, which was during kind of World War II, and that time we have composers like Orff, his Carmina Burana. We also have who else?
1: Shostakovich. Yeah.
0: Yeah.
1: This was a period in which composers had to compose against suppression of their governments.
0: Mm-hmm.
1: Shostakovich was composing under the rule of the Soviet Union. And so the Soviet Union mandated in 1934 something called socialist realism, which was that their music had to be accessible to ordinary workers, it had to be optimistic, it had to be nationalistic.
0: Mm-hmm.
1: And, you know, Shostakovich had a history of getting in trouble and having his work censored because they didn't follow these strict criteria. So we talked about in class the Symphony No. 5 and how he was kind of falling in line with these principles, but also potentially rebelling against the principles at the same time, depending on how you interpret his last movement.
0: Right. Yeah, he had a symphony that ended in a way that was so optimistic or so bright and powerful that it seemed to the listener, and especially the listener in this context of the Soviet Union, it seemed almost, it was satirical, you know, in a way. But if a government official listened to it and asked him what his purpose was, he could say, I was just trying to support my country. And that would also be right. So it's all up to the interpretation. And different historians also have different perspectives on this, like Taruskin's of the opinion that it is more up to the listener, maybe, but it's hard to say. Some people think it was really an act of resistance, and some people are against that. After this time of totalitarianism, World War II came to a close, and there were a bunch of responses. Overall called this time Zero Hour, because it was kind of like a reset button on humanity, the end of World War II, you could say, and that does not exclude music. It was hard for people to go forward, and almost impossible for people to go forward and make the same art they had been making before, even just 5 years before, because the paradigm of the whole world had shifted so radically after this mass tragedy and destruction and change in technology. So we're going to talk about and now hear a little bit of music from after Zero Hour. There's a few different responses. There's a response of direct response that's kind of in responding to the actual actions, like the threnody for the victims of Hiroshima, pieces that are addressing directly the tragedies that happened. There's also Benjamin Britten's War Requiem, and an 80 minute piece with a whole orchestra and choruses, and it's a Latin mass for dead soldiers. And then there's also music that came from within the times that was unearthed later and became popular, like Oliver Messiaen's Quartet for the End of Time, which was written from, or at least he wrote pieces from, a concentration camp. There's also elements of Birdsong and incorporating religious outlooks into a non-exclusively religious piece, symmetrical, mathematical organization of pitch and rhythm, taking in the ideas of serialism before, but with a totally new emotional value. So that was directly Zero Hour, directly in response to the end of World War II. Then we have, after Zero Hour, music started taking off in all sorts of directions, which is where we encounter Boulez. So tell me a little bit about Boulez.
1: Yeah, so, you know, Boulez composed under serialism, which was something that we had previously introduced when we talked about Schoenberg. So there were two major categories of reactions after World War II, and composers were mainly grappling with how can we continue after such atrocities occurred.
0: Right.
1: So the two main categories are serialism and indeterminacy, which are actually opposite responses to the same question. So serialism is kind of taking control and, you know, composing music under a formula that is predetermined. So Boulez, in his Structures 1A, made a row of numbers mm-hmm. that corresponded to pitch, and then after manipulating these rows, he had a predetermined formula for the pitch, duration, dynamics, and attack.
0: It's similar if you're more into the music of Schoenberg. It's like these tone rows, 12 tone rows that you can retrograde and you can flip upside down and turn everywhere and use that to create your pitches. But it's taking that and then it's adding rhythm. So it's like tone rows but with rhythm. So increasing complexity, which, although Boulez explicitly said Schoenberg is dead, I'm the new authority on serialism. He didn't say that, but, you know, Schoenberg is dead is a pretty strongly worded quote to be known for. He's kind of directly taking that strategy and continuing it and agreeing with how Schoenberg was talking about the kind of emancipation of chromaticism, of tonality, something like that, and how, you know, music is going to keep on getting more complex, so atonal music is just kind of inevitable. So this is kind of the next step. There's atonal music, and there's kind of atonal music with rhythms that are also made in this algorithmic random sort of way. So there's that. There's serialism by Boulez, and then there's indeterminacy, where if you think of serialism as a response, as a way to randomize pitches and randomize rhythm in a way by the composer, and indeterminacy is a way to randomize it by the performer. It kind of leaves it up to the performer. There's different change procedures. It's work that's focused on change to construct constantly changing work. There's elements in these performances that really can't be notated. Just the control really is kind of just totally relegated to the performer, almost totally. And one way they do that is with graphic notation. So if you have the time to check out some graphic notation, it really looks crazy. It really is just like a bunch of boxes and stuff on a page. And even if you do play an instrument, it's sometimes difficult. Yeah, so a little more about indeterminacy. What are you thinking?
1: Yeah. Graphic scores, written directions, really such that every performance is vastly different.
0: Wait, sorry, one more time. Could you repeat that?
1: So indeterminacy is, you know, each performance is vastly different than the previous one because you're reacting to a graphic score, and a graphic score can have symbols, it can have, you know, shapes. And so it can be very improvisatory. You know, this is something that's very common nowadays still, the concept of graphic score. There are written directions. And so we looked at a lot of these examples in class. Sometimes they evoke, you know, rhythmic
2: ideas in you, or just like relative pitches?
0: Yeah, totally. I was in a class called musicianship, which was about rhythm and about how to like learn rhythm. And we did an exercise where we were given a graphic score. He put it on the piano. He said to someone to go play it. So they played it, however it meant to them. But then he just flipped it upside down. And then, you know, you play it in a totally different way because it's just upside down. Like if it's moving from right to left or left to right or up, down to up, up to down, if the graphic score is a bunch of boxes from the bottom left corner to the top right corner, maybe you'll start from the lower end of the piano and make your way up. But if you turn upside down, then you'll start from the higher end and make your way down. And then the pitches are totally different, which I think is very interesting. And I think, you know, if you had just lived through the atrocities of World War II, where would you go if not somewhere that is, I don't know, much more personal and intimate with the music, but also, I don't know, a just totally different world than we've been before. So all that being said, I think we'll hear an example now of this first tonal serialism with Boulez, with his piece structures 1A. Maybe we'll also hear 1B, or probably not. And then we will find an example of indeterminacy. If you have an example of indeterminacy that you would like us to play in our last 20 minutes of the show, call in at 212-854-9920. Seriously, we're trying to figure it out. So this is Structures 1A, performed by Chen Pi Shen, and this is Boulez. Yeah, any other final thoughts before we hear this? It might be a little jarring coming from...
2: Yeah, it sounds like it's random notes, but they're actually all generated by a formula.
0: Yep.
2: So just know that. These are not random notes at all.
0: Just know it. It's a little out there. All right, stay tuned.

0: Okay, that was a collection of interesting
1: That
0: music,
1: was
0: I
1: very
0: have to
1: interesting.
0: say. Very interesting.
1: Yeah, that was Morton Feldman's Projection 1, which was written in 1950, 5 years after the conclusion of World War II.
0: Also performed by oh, I guess that was an performed by let's see with this version. I'll have to get back to you actually. But before that, we heard a Stockhausen tune, Klavierstück 1, from Revolution. Before that, we heard Boulez's Structures for piano, Structures 1A, and that was from Structures in
1: I
0: Music
1: think there
0: for
1: were
0: piano.
1: two pianos actually in Structures 1A.
0: Oh, really?
1: Yeah. It's a very complicated piece.
0: It looks like it was Pixian Chen and Ian Pace performing Structures in Music for piano. And then we had, which was again composed in what year?
1: 1951.
0: 1951. We had a Revolution with Vanessa Benelli-Moselle. That's the name of her record for Klavierstück 1 by Stockhausen. And then Projection 1, the Morton Feldman piece performed by Helmut Menzler. So that should cover all our bases. Now, you might be happy to know that we are returning now to the tonal idiom for our final thought here. We're wrapping it up with the idea of modernism and popular music and minimalism, skipping over a few great composers, unfortunately, like Philip Glass. Honorable mention Philip Glass. Honorable mention Steve Reich. Honorable mention, who else do we have that we are skipping right over?
1: Steve Reich.
0: Steve Reich, yeah. We have. Well, they're not even listed here on the that slideshow, but there's a lot of great minimalist composers that we are unfortunately missing today. But this is to make time for Erwo Pärt, who was born in Estonia in 1935. He went to the conservatory. He borrows many elements from the past, such as lyrics to a mass, and yet he is an experimental figure. He is also a mythical monk-like figure, I think, in the eyes of, the music world. He's kind of very withdrawn at this point and mysterious, and has this beautiful like music that is just spiritual to listen to, and has touched the hearts of so many people. We have the idea of this additive algorithmic process that kind of connects back to the composition of this minimalist or of this even serialist music and indeterminate music, but he's kind of bringing us back to the tonal idiom. He also is inspired by tintinnabuli, which is a specific composition technique inspired by the ringing of bells. It's kind of based on that kind of, it sounds quasi-algorithmic when two bells are ringing together, like an interesting mathematical polyrhythm, which is really just two bells ringing together. It's kind of, if you're interested, it's based off of two distinct musical lines, the M voice and the T voice, and the M voice is this unfolding of a scale around a central pivot pitch, and the T voice is the unchanging, often drone-like triad. So we will hear this next tune, our final song, Fratres, which is a great Pärt piece, which is a great example of this tintinnabuli. You will hear a droning chord, the C, maybe C sharp, something like that, and then some beautiful notes on top of it. There's kind of two ways of thinking about Pärt's music as modern and also as kind of popular. You know, it sounds pretty. It's built on scales and triads. It's a very commercially successful. His music is in lots of popular media, such as like The Good Place. We watched a clip of that. But also it's modernist. It's a regimented, automated system. There's some romantic subjectivity. There's kind of a pursuit of what makes music, at what point is music so simple, so algorithmic that it doesn't even count as viable music? So these are all questions that we have. It's been really great to be here with you all. Again, my name is Hadassah. This is Serial Music. And I'm not a regular programmer, but I've had a great time talking all about music from Romantic to 20th century. Thank you, Michael, for coming on.
1: Yeah, thank you for having me.
0: And yeah, we're going to just close out with some Arvo Pärt. This is, of course, I have to bring some jazz into it. This is a performance with Keith Jarrett, whose birthday was just on the 8th of May. And also, speaking of birthdays, on the 22nd, we have Sun Ra's birthday, or arrival day, because he came from space. Bob Dylan birthday broadcast on the 23rd, 24th. And then Miles Davis 72-hour centennial celebration on the 26th. Just had to keep you all in the know. But for now, we'll listen to this Fratres for violin and piano, the Arvo Pärt, performed by Keith Jarrett, Gideon Kramer, and the 12 cellists of the Berlin Philharmonic Orchestra. Thank you for tuning in. Have a good rest of your day. Have a good afternoon.

You just listened to What Are You Doing the Rest of Your Life? This is the Charlie Bird Trio with Bud Shank, recorded live at Charlie's Brazilville. Before that, we listened to the album title track, Brazilville. You're tuning into Sin Fronteras, WKCR's Latin Jazz programming. That is 89.9 FM on your dial or WKCR.org online. We're going to continue listening to the Charlie Bird Trio with Bud Shank on Brazilville. This next track is titled Zingaro. We'll listen to more Bossa Nova and get into a giveaway for some tickets to a Bossa Nova show. For now, let's listen to the Charlie Bird Trio with Bud Shank. This is Zingaro.

That concludes our listening of Brazilville, the Charlie Bird Trio with Bud Shank, recorded live at Charlie's. That last track that we just listened to is titled Yesterday's. A fun track to conclude our listening. Before that, we listened to Charlotte's Fancy, Saquarama, How Insensitive, and before flipping over to side two, we listened to Speak Low, Zingaro, What Are You Doing the Rest of Your Life, and Brazilville. As mentioned in this recording, some of the tracks were composed by Antonio Carlos Jobim, an artist who we actually featured and honored for their birthday broadcast earlier this year in January. More on Brazilville. This album was recorded in 1982 by Concord Jazz Records. And of course, it's a bossa nova album featuring Charlie Bird on guitar, Bud Shank on alto sax, Joe Bird on bass, and Charles Redd on drums. As mentioned earlier, we're beginning today's Sin Fronteras, or Latin Jazz programming, here at WKCR-FM New York, WKCR-HD, because we have a special ticket giveaway for a bossa nova show at Smoke Jazz next Wednesday, May 20th. At 6 p.m. The artist Luciana Sosa will be accompanied by Chico Pinheiro and Rogerio Bocado at Jazz for their trio performance of Brazilian jazz music. If you're interested in a pair of tickets for that Smoke Jazz dinner concert on May 20th for 6 p.m. the number to call is 212-854-9920. Give that number a call and recommend your favorite bossa nova song, and maybe you'll be the lucky winner of a pair of tickets for Luciana Sousa's Smoke Jazz performance on May 20th at 6 p.m. Again, the number is 212-854-9920. To get the chance to listen to more bossa nova, like that we just heard from Charlie Bird, the Charlie Bird Trio with Bud Shank, Brazilville, now live with Luciana Sosa at Smoke Jazz. The number is 212-854-9920. In the meantime, we'll get to some of my favorite. This is Cal Jader. This first track that we'll listen to is titled Porgy and Bess Sweet. Stay tuned.

We've been listening to Cal Jader, this record with this record release under Fantasy. The last track that we just listened to is titled Our Blues. Before that, we listened to

to when lights are low. And we start off with the Porgy and Bess suite here on WKCR FM New York, WKCR HD. My name is Mary Ellen, and I've been your weekly host for WKCR's Sin Fronteras, or Latin Jazz, programming here. We'll be listening to more of Cal Jader, one of my favorites, who I always try to sneak in every week for us to listen to. In the first half of today's programming, we've already given away one pair of tickets to the Bossa Nova performance happening on May 20th with Luciana Souza at Smoke Jazz Club. We have one more pair of tickets left, and all you need to do to win those tickets to the May 20th 6 p.m. dinner show featuring the performance of Luciana Souza is call the number 212-854-9920. The number is 212-854-9920. Give us a call, tell us what your favorite Bossa Nova tune is, and maybe you'll get the chance to win a pair to the Smoke Jazz Club performance on May 20th. For now, we're flipping over the record and listening to more of Cal Jader. This next track is titled That's All.

We just listened to Couchator, this fantasy high fidelity album released in 1958. The last track that we just listened to is titled Line for Lions. Before that, we listened to the medley consisting of Lover Man, Willow Weep for Me, Round About Midnight. And before that, we'd listen to And Baby Makes Three. That's all. And before flipping over, we listen to Our Blues, When Lights Are Low, and start off with a Pour Ye Best Sweet that included Pour Ye and Bess, Summertime, and Bess, You Is My Woman. That concludes our listening of Couchator. Moving on, we'll listen to Bill O'Connell's Latin Jazz Project. This is Black Sand. This first track that we'll be listening to here on WKCR-FM New York, WKCR-HD, is titled Latin Jazz. 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

You've been listening to Bill O'Connell Latin Jazz Project. This is the album titled Black Sand. And this last track that we just listened to was titled Blue Brazil. Before that, we listened to the album title track Black Sand. And we started off with a tune titled Latin Jazz. 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We're going to listen to more of the Bill O'Connell Latin Jazz Project before ending off this week's Sin Fronteras with some Poncho Sanchez featuring Mongo Santa Maria. Before that, we'll enjoy a couple more tracks off of Black Sand. This next track is titled Ovocaso. Let's listen to the Bill O'Connell Latin Jazz Project.

We just listened to Kids by the Bill O'Connell Latin Jazz Project, featured in their album titled Black Sand. Before that, we listened to Alhambra, Obacoso, Blue Brazil, Black Sand, and Latin Jazz. We had, of course, Bill O'Connell on pianos, Andy Gonzalez on the bass, Charles Fambro on bass, Steve Berrios on drums, Joe Ford on soprano sax, Randy Brecker on the trumpet, Dave Valentin on the flute, Milton Cardona on congas, Carol Robinson on vocals in Obacoso, and Sergio Cardona on percussion. That concludes our listening of Black Sand from the Bill O'Connell Latin Jazz Project. We've got a little bit less than 45 minutes left of this week's Sin Fronteras, our Latin jazz programming here at WKCR-FM New York, WKCR-HD. We're going to wrap up and go to some of the classic Latin jazz. This is Poncho Sanchez with special guest Mongo Santa Maria. And the album is titled Conga Blue. We'll be listening to a couple of tracks to get us towards the end of our Sin Fronteras programming today, starting off with Black Stockings. Again, you're tuned into WKCR-FM New York, WKCR-HD. My name is Mary Ellen, and I'm your weekly host for Latin Jazz here at WKCR. Wrapping up with Poncho Sanchez and Mongo Santa Maria, this is Black Stockings.

That was Watermelon Man off of Conga Blue, Boncho Sanchez with special guest Mongo Santa Maria. We've been listening to multiple tracks off of this album, including Manila, Dulce Amor, Conga Blue, Mambo de Cuco, Bésame Mama, and Black Stockings. It is now 2:59 p.m., which means this week's Sin Fron that concludes this week's Sin Fronteras or Latin Jazz programming here at WKCR-FM New York, WKCR-HD. My name is Mary Ellen, and it's been a pleasure listening to Latin Jazz with you all. Next up, we have Extended Technique.

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My name is Francisco J. Reyes, your host of Extended Technique, just about every Wednesday. Happy to be here. It's a pleasure and a privilege to share this moment in the space-time continuum with you. We began today's show with the Karl Heinz Stockhausen release titled Der Jahreslauf, which translates to through the years, the course of the years, of the year, that is. It is for 14 musicians, tape and sound projectionist, composed in early autumn of 1977, commissioned by Toshihiro Kido for the Japanese National Theater, Tokyo. It was performed there scenically on October 31st and November 1st, 1977, by dancers and musicians of the Imperial Gagaku Ensemble, a no actor, five actors, four musical assistants, and Karl Heinz Stockhausen himself as sound projectionist. Orchestral arrangement, each instrument is amplified by a microphone. Japanese instruments, three sho, three ryuteki, three hichiriki, that is, koto, biwa, shoko, kako, and taiko. European instruments, three harmoniums, three piccolos, three soprano saxophones, harpsichord, guitar, anvil, bongos, and bass drum. The premiere of the concert version with European instruments took place on February 10th, 1979, in the large auditorium of WDR in Cologne. On the preceding day, in the same hall, the recording was made that was selected for the music of the record that we just listened to. I am now going to flip it over, and we will listen to the conclusion of The Course of the Years, this subtitled as Scene from Light, and we will listen to as well La Course de l'An, which is Scene de Lumière. And this is also for 14 musicians, magnetic tape. The time is 3:23 p.m. in New York. 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

It is 3:49 p.m. in New York, Wednesday, May 13th, 2026, and you are listening to Extended Technique on WKCR New York. Francisco J. Reyes here, your host of the show, just about every Wednesday. We just finished listening to the conclusion of Karlheinz Stockhausen's The Course of the Year, subtitled Scene from Light, for 14 musicians, tape and sound projectionist, composed in early autumn of 1977, commissioned by Toshiro Kido for the Japanese National Theater in Tokyo. We're going to listen to a bit more Stockhausen, this time the composition Stop. Particularly the Londoner version of 1973. Stop for orchestra was composed in 1965, recorded on March 20th, 1973, from 2 p.m. to 5 p.m. at EMI Studio in London. Composed and conducted by Karlheinz Stockhausen, performed by the London Sinfonietta. Listen.

The time is 4:16 p.m. in New York, Wednesday, May 13th, 2025. Just kidding, 26. 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That is 89.9 on your FM receiver in and around the Big Apple area. And wherever you may find yourself on planet Earth via WKCR.org. My name is Francisco J. Reyes, your host of Extended Technique, just about every Wednesday. Thank you for sharing this time crystal with me. I want to offer a quick correction about the composition that we just listened to. I announced the name of it as Stop, but it was actually Elem that we listened to by Karlheinz Stockhausen. Elem for 19 players is music which best succeeds when the players establish telepathic communication with one another. They play with their eyes closed and with a conductor who listens with extreme concentration from the middle of the hall but is not outwardly active. At the beginning, 10 players stand around the piano. After the explosion, they walk playing into the hall and take up position around the audience. The remaining nine players, stay on the stage. Towards the end, they go back onto the stage, stand around the piano for the second explosion, and then all 19 players go out of the hall and out of the building. The nine players on stage having small portable instruments. In the liner notes of this record, Stockhausen writes about the inspiration behind the composition, and it is translated by R. Toop. Says, theory of the oscillating universe. Every 80 billion years, that is, the universe explodes, unfolds, and draws together again. The word Elem is used by some people to designate the periodic explosion, by others to designate the essential material. Accordingly, all the material that is forced during the evolution is fused once again in the involution. The cosmos is purified by fire and the universe reborn, pure hydrogen and fresh. Phoenix music. And now, to conclude our listening of Stockhausen for today, we will listen to Stop, composed by Stockhausen and conducted as well, performed by the London Sinfonietta, that is. Stop for Orchestra was composed in 1965 and is an orchestra divided into six groups. Each musician is free to internally animate sounds and noises with given characteristic properties. The conductor can orchestrate the complexes of sounds and noises freely, articulating their timbre, rhythm, and duration into

an organic process by observing specific types of connections between the complexes. The development of the sounds is perpetually stopped by noises, by noise-tinged silence. But there are clear notes, signals, and figures which, in increasing measure, interpenetrate these windows of noise, allowing them to become ever more melodic. From beginning to end, 12 sustained central pitches descend from above. The London version, 1973, which is the one that we will be listening to, was orchestrated by Stockhausen in accord with the instrumental specifications of the London Sinfonietta for a tour of 6 concerts in March 73, and for the gramophone recording, which took place on March 20th, 1973, from 2 p.m. to 5 p.m. at the EMI studio in London. It is now 4:22 p.m. in New York, May 13th, 2026. The name of the show is Extended Technique. The name of the host, Francisco J. Reyes. Hope you enjoy.

It is just about 5 more seconds until 4:43 p.m. in New York, May 13th, 2026. And you are listening to Extended Technique on WKCR. We just finished listening to the Carl Heinz Stockhausen composition Stop, directed by Carl Heinz Stockhausen, performed by the London Sinfoniera. Stop for orchestra, 1965, an orchestra divided into 6 groups. The development of sounds perpetually stopped by noises. From beginning to end, there is 12 sustained central pitches, which descend from the 6 groups. The version that we listen to specifically is titled London Version 1973. Up next, we're going to switch to the composer Pierre Boulez, and we're going to listen to Structures pour deux pianos, which translates to Structures for 2 pianos. We'll start with the first book, and it is performed by Alois, Kontarski and Alphonse Kontarski. It is 4:44 p.m. in New York. The show is Extended Technique. The station is WKCR. My name is Francisco J. Reyes. Listen.

The time is 4:59 p.m. in New York for about another 15 seconds. And you are listening to Extended Technique. We just finished listening to Pierre Boulez's first book of Structures for Two Pianos. It is now 5 p.m. and the station ID is WKCR New York and WKCR HD 89.9 on the FM dial in and around the Big Apple area and at every other corner of this blue marble via WKCR.org. My name is Francisco J. Reyes, and I'm your host of Extended Technique just about every Wednesday. Happy to be here. Thank you for listening and sharing this moment in the space-time continuum with me. As I said a few seconds ago, we just finished listening to Pierre Boulez's Structures for Two Pianos, Book One, performed by Alphonse Kontarski and Alois Kontarski. I will now flip the record over so that we could listen to Book Two of Pierre Boulez's Structures for Two Pianos, performed once again by Alois and Alphonse Kontarski. PM New York, May 13th, 2026, Extended Technique. Listen.

The time is 5:20 p.m. for another 5 seconds, and you are listening to Extended Technique on WKCR New York. Francisco J. Reyes here, your host, just about every Wednesday of Extended Technique. We just finished listening to Book 2 of Pierre Boulez's Structures Purdue Piano, performed on piano by Alois Kantarski and Alphonse Kantarski. To close out today's Extended Technique, we're going to listen to

four pieces by three composers working on the outer edges of the string quartet tradition. We'll begin with Pierre Boulez and selections from Livre pour Quatuor, translated from French as Book for Quartet. We'll hear movements 1A, 1B, and 2, performed by the Quatuor Paranin, featuring Jacques Paranin and Jacques Gastem on violins, Michel Wallez on viola, and Pierre Penassoy, I believe, on cello. Then movement 5, performed by Das Hamann Quartet with Berhard Hamann and Fritz Konsen on violins, Fritz Lang on viola, and Siegfried Palm, yes, that Siegfried Palm on cello. Following Boulez, we have music by Giacinto Sclessi titled Quartetto d'Arci No. 4, or String Quartetto No. 4, performed by Quartetto di Nuova Musica. And closing the set, we have Earl Brown's string quartet, performed by the New York String Quartet with Paul Zukofsky and Romuald Techo on violins, and Jean Dupuy on viola, and Robert Sylvester on cello. The time is now 5:23 p.m. in New York, and you are listening to Extended Technique on WKCR New York. My name is Francisco J. Reyes, and I will catch you at another moment in the space-time continuum that we call next Wednesday. Listen.

Mm-hmm.

happened. That went out a little earlier, last record skipping. So we're going to start with the intended beginning of today's show. More on that in a moment. Here's You'd Be So Nice to Come Home To with Art Pepper.

You'd be so nice to come home to. You're listening to WKCR FM New York and WKCR HD. I'm your host, Zachary Vanderslice, back in the studio with you. It's been just over a month since I've been here. Last time was for fundraising, and as much as I would love to urge you to donate today, go to WKCR.org, click that big yellow button. It is not fundraising, and I will spare you the travesty of interrupting music for the purpose of the money that keeps us going. Although I will point out there's too many records sitting around me without even a full jacket, which hurts my feelings. But nonetheless, we are here to celebrate the music of Red Garland, who's celebrating his 103rd posthumous birthday today. I had a different show planned in mind. It was going to do, I was listening to Sunnyside Up, or On the Sunnyside, one of those beautiful record covers ever. It's a picture of two Sunnyside Up eggs. It's Paul Quinichette record. Hadn't really listened to much of Paul, so I thought I should put a show together. It was about halfway through putting that show together, collecting what records we had in the studio, which are lacking a little bit. Going to have to swing down to Record City in Brooklyn and grab some more of my own. When I realized that it was the 13th, and that means it's birthday time for one of my favorite musicians of all time. We did a centennial show for him a couple years back. I did a Jazz Profiles as well, I think, on Red Garland. So at least to say that I know his music well, which means that I'm stuck in the eternal trap of not only, well, do I abandon my original show, which the answer was yes, let's listen to Red Garland, but two, how do I pick what to play? There's just too much. I'm sitting with way too many records in front of me, and I'm unsure whether we're going to play the music of a Red Garland after 1960. I'm going to try and be as exhaustive as possible, but yet to decide whether it makes sense to think about him after his sabbatical. He goes back to Texas, where he's from, to take care of his mother in the mid-60s, and then returns to playing in the 70s. Some great stuff in that period, but it is not maybe the most classical portion of his career. Let's get to the music in just a moment, but I want to say something about the record we just heard. Art Pepper meets the rhythm section. The rhythm section in question is, of course, Red Garland with Paul Chambers and Philly Joe Jones, the rhythm section of Miles Davis in the mid-1950s. 50s for Prestige. We're going to hear a good selection of their records now. We're going to hear first from the music of Miles, Round Midnight, and then those Workin', Steamin', Relaxin', Walkin' collection in just a moment. One of those Not Like the Rest, if you know what you're talking about. Up first will be Will You Still Be Mine, Miles Davis on the Musings of Miles. Then we're going to head to some ballads on this album and Round About Midnight. Of course, this group is, as I said already, Miles Davis with Red Garland and Philly Joe Jones, although the rhythm section here on June the 7th of 1955 is a little bit different. Instead of Paul Chambers on the bass, that kid from Detroit, we have Oscar Pettiford on the bass. Let's get to the music. Here is Will You Still Be Mine.

around about midnight. Miles Davis with John Coltrane, Red Garland, and John Coltrane and Billy Joe Jones. All that recorded in 1956. We're listening to the music of Red Garland, celebrating what would have been his 103rd birthday here on May the 13th of 2026. Red Garland was born in 1923 on that same date in Dallas, Texas, a state he later moved back to. As I said earlier, I haven't decided whether we're going to hear stuff from his later career, but at the pace already headed at, I think we're almost certainly going to end before the year 1963. What we turn to next is from Miles, the new Miles Davis Quartet. That album signaling a slight shift in the quartet, adding Paul Chambers as the bassist in the group. Recorded in 1955 on November the 16th, we're going to hear There Is No Greater Love. Chose this one because, to me, I associate this song so strongly with John Coltrane. There's that great ballad album with him and Johnny Hartman, on which he has a take of There Is No Greater Love, and yet the new Miles Davis Quintet, on which John Coltrane features on every song except for There Is No Greater Love. So to me, this is a song for Coltrane without Coltrane. Here it is on WKCR FM New York and WKCR HD, There Is No Greater Love.

There is no greater love. Apologies for the little interruption there. I guess I'm not in the studio as much as I once was. Didn't realize the pot was on. The astute amongst you Miles Davis fans can probably guess what the track we're going to play in a few minutes is. If you want to let me know, that's 212-854-9920. But let's get back to the music, sounds, interruptions. Up next from Steeman is When I Fall in Love, and then the track that I was cueing, Not So Quietly.

0: it never entered my mind. Miles Davis on working with Paul Chambers, Philly Joe Jones, John Coltrane, and of course Red Garland, who is the focus of our show today. This from that great series of albums which I referred to earlier, Workin', Relaxin', Cookin', and Steamin'. I added in Walkin', although that is not actually from that set of, I don't know, Verb albums. I never quite understood the titling of that set of records, but for those of you not familiar, they are perhaps the most important bop, early hard bop records in existence, recorded in a span of just a few days, I think three or four. For Prestige, Miles Davis had under contract four more albums with the record label, but wanted to get out of it so he could go to Columbia. And instead of recording them over many months, as you would normally do, you know, one month, one a few months later with a different group, et cetera, he sat down, recorded them all. It's basically just a few takes for any given track, gets them out. Records are released over a larger period of time, but it is a testament to Miles Davis's abilities in that period and the whole group's abilities in that time that they could put out such fantastic and enduring records in such a quick span, and that way more similar to a long, long series of live recordings, although, of course, they do multiple takes, as we're going to hear in a moment on Relaxin'. Been hearing the ballads from these tracks on Steamin' and Workin', but we're going to turn to the boppin' ones now. Up next is probably my favorite Miles Davis song from this section. The close second is to Someday My Prince Will Come. We're going to hear two, If I Were a Bell and Everything. The two have some interruptions and discussion between Miles Davis and Red Garland. It elucidates a little bit about Red Garland's playing style, those important block cards that Miles will refer to on the intro to these tracks. And things you might have already noticed, the way he does these descending melodic lines, the Red's bells, that kind of perfect fifth separating an octave in the right hand. We'll talk about that in a moment. Also worth noting about these tracks is the presence of Rudy Van Gelder in the background, that most important jazz engineer, who you don't get to hear actually that often opening up the tracks, but you can hear Miles and him interacting on Relaxin'. After we hear that, we're going to hear from a famous John Coltrane, Sonny Rollins record, Tenor Madness. But now more from Miles on Relaxin'. Here is If I Were a Bell and Then Everything.
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You're listening to WKCR FM New York and WKCR HD. I'm your host, Zachary Vanderslice. Listening to the music of Red Garland, celebrating its 103rd birthday for Jazz Alternatives. I'm your host, as I'm so used to saying, as always, as somewhat frequently, Zachary Vanderslice. I was here about 2 weeks ago as a digital recording and 2 weeks before for fundraising. Totally forgot about that Duke Ellington broadcast. Speaking of birthday broadcasts, we got a big one coming up this month. Well, more than a few. First and most importantly, the end of the month on the 26th through the 28th, 72 hours. I will be doing 3 hours of it during my normally scheduled programming. We have the Miles Davis Centennial Birthday Broadcast, although it feels like it's coming 2 weeks early here as we listen to Red Garland, though we're going to switch away from Miles just now. We got a few more to close out the month. It's the 13th year, so we've got the Sun Ra Arrival Day broadcast, that being his term for himself, for his own birthday on the 22nd. Then we have the Bob Dylan birthday broadcast. Those are not full days for Bob Dylan, but we have two sections. First, on the 23rd, we have through 2 through 6 p.m., and then on the 24th, 8 through 2 p.m., celebrating Mr. Dylan. And then, as again, I said, Miles on the 26th through the 28th, 72 hours of a man who, as far as I'm aware, did not like us performing or playing his music. If you go watch the Miles Davis documentary, that first scene is Miles Davis yelling at Phil Schapp. And that was a scene that took place many times at KCR, which is why we don't actually traditionally hold a birthday broadcast for Miles Davis. The two of them just didn't get along. And Miles Davis, I think, had a generally angering relationship with critics for, understandable reasons, let's say. Nonetheless, Centennial seems like a good reason to take a break from our, hiatus. Enough about Miles. Let's hear from Sonny Rollins and John Coltrane. We're going to hear from the album Tenor Madness. That's Sonny Rollins' quartet in 57. This recording, Sonny was not actually so proud of. He says later on in his life, essentially, that he is embarrassed a little bit by the way he plays. He's trying to be competitive. He's trying to outplay Coltrane. He's not really playing with him, so to speak. Nonetheless, produces an interesting and exciting recording. And to my knowledge, the only of the two together ever recorded. The rest of it is the same rhythm section we've been hearing from now. That is Chambers and Joe Jones, or Philly Joe Jones, on the bass and drums, respectively. These recorded on May the 24th of 1956. We're going to hear just the title track, Tenor Madness. Then into Soul Junction, more John Coltrane with Red Garland.

Tenor Madness, that particularly long take with Sonny Rollins, John Coltrane, Flojo Jones, and John Coltrane in 1956. You're listening to WKCR FM New York and WKCR HD. I think I skipped Paul Chambers' note, but he is on the bass. You can call in at 212-854-9920. The show, besides making me think about Miles Davis, has had me thinking about how much I love Prestige Records whenever I end up at Record City in Brooklyn, which is my most common record store. Great place. You should head there if you're in need of records. Great jazz selection. I always cannot resist buying more Prestige records. I go there to buy soul stuff mostly, and then I walk out with, you know, 50 new jazz records. And yesterday I was out in Brooklyn shopping for house and soul and Latin music, and I had to physically restrain myself from just spending $5 more on Clifford Brown Memorial. Great album, but I thought, oh, I've already spent $250. I probably shouldn't spend more. A little bit of poor logic there on my part, I'd say. Should have, you know, I went home and regretted that I didn't own Clifford Brown Memorial that night. But back to the music. Let's go to Soul Junction. I'm listening to a repressing of it with one of the best covers ever. It's a double gatefold album with a train running around the entirety of the fold, or a soul train, so to speak. This one with a slightly different grouping than we've heard so far. No longer do we have Flojo Jones on the drums. We had Arthur Taylor. Then on the bass, we have George Joyner. The now named Jaleem Nassar. Donald Byrd is on the trumpet. John Coltrane stays on the saxophone. Red Garland is indeed on the piano. These recorded on November the 15th of 1957. We're going to hear just one, Our Delight, and then we're going to head towards Red Garland's trio music, that is with Art Taylor on the drums. Up next, though, here is Our Delight.

This one instead in late 1956 in December features Paul Chambers still on the bass, but Art Taylor is now on the drums as he would have been on Soul Junction. Let's hear Willow Weep for Me and then What Can I Say, Dear?

The masquerade is over. Red Garland there, joined by his trio, Paul Chambers on the bass, Art Taylor on the drums. Additionally, we have Kenny Burrell on the guitar. Before that, we heard It Could Happen to You. All of this recorded on the 24th of May, 1957. This one on Red Garland Revisited, a album reissued by Prestige in 1969. That is during Red's hiatus. I was saying a second ago how much I enjoy the Prestige label, and I really do, but I think part of it is that they have a really stellar set of musicians under contract, right? That's what Miles is trying to get out of, so he can do something more expressive. These are great records. I don't think it would be mean of me to say that they're not the most avant-garde, the craziest, the weirdest things you've ever heard, but they are consistently good, and they get people who you don't normally hear together to play together. I didn't actually realize that there was Kenny Burrell this early in 57 playing with Red Garland, and it's a treat to hear them together. That's much of what Prestige represents to me, Tenor Madness being another example of that. What we're going to hear now is Ray Barreto joining Red Garland. That is Mr. Barreto on the congos on the album Manteca. We're going to hear four of them all together before we turn to Red Garland playing the music of Duke Ellington and Billy Strayhorn on Satin Doll. This one recorded in 1957 as well. We're going to hear the title track Manteca and then into It's Wonderful here on WKCR.